0: UN is expressing concern about the spread of infectious diseases. The healthcare system, already strained by years of underinvestments under extreme pressure, many hospitals are damaged and specialist doctors are missing. This is NPR News from Washington. Asian nations hit hard by the Iran war's price shocks are rushing to diversify and strengthen their energy security, potentially undermining their commitments to curb climate change. Countries are exploring nuclear power and promising renewable rollouts while continuing to burn and invest in coal. Experts say the all-of-the-above approach brought on by the Iran war is slowing efforts to phase out coal power. The union that represents the 250 workers who clean Broadway theaters authorized a strike today. Jeff London reports.
1: People who attend Broadway shows are aware of the actors, musicians, and even the ushers who hand out playbills. But the cleaners and porters at the 30 theaters, which could be affected by a strike, perform essential duties. Both sides are apart on issues ranging from salaries to health care to pensions. So the members of 32BJSEIU, which represents service workers, voted to authorize a strike if negotiations break down. This could close shows from The Lion King to the recent Tony Award winner Schmigadoon. For NPR News, I'm Jeff London in New York.
0: Denmark's parliament has asked the International Olympic Committee to recognize its territories, Greenland and the Faroe Islands, as independent Olympic teams. Denmark last made the proposal 20 years ago, but is renewing it as President Trump says he wants to acquire Greenland. The IOC recognizes 206 national Olympic bodies and is unlikely to support the request. This is NPR News from Washington.
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3: 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The court also ruled on transgender athletes and campaign finance. We'll analyze those decisions tomorrow on Morning Edition from NPR News.
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5: This is Where We Live from Connecticut Public Radio. I'm Tess Terrible, filling in for Catherine Shen. 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Easy, effortless neutrals that complement each other just so, soft colors and meticulously selected artwork. This is not what you'll find in Sophie's home. Her new book is The Art of the Clash, a manifesto against mundane design. She recently spoke with us about her philosophy on interior design, one that integrates textures, layers, and even tension into your home. Let's dive into the conversation. So I want to start off by asking you about your interior design journey. I think interior design is one of those careers that many of us might be attracted to, but it's also not something that I imagine a lot of people say, when I grow up, I want to be an interior designer. So what did this look like for you?
6: So first, I think I need to clarify one thing, that I'm right now mainly still a textile designer. Mm-hmm. I am, you know, an inspiring interior designer, and I want to get projects, and I have some projects, but it's the textile, my textile business is like my biggest part of my business right now. But funnily enough that you say that about the whole growing up thing, I actually did one of those when I was 18 and I had no idea what I should do with my life. I did one of those tests. And the guy at the time was like, oh, she should do not interior design, but interior architecture, which is a huge thing in Germany. Like, it's a proper 5-year course, yada, yada. I was like, oh, no, I don't want to do that. So I studied politics. And I worked in European politics for a hot second and didn't think I was a creative person, which was, the trajectory. And I think this is something that's quite common with female interior designers, but also male interior designers, that you kind of get to at a later stage in life. Mm-hmm. And So I studied politics. I worked in Brussels, met my husband, now husband, and we had a child very quickly. And I was young, and I moved to Luxembourg to be with him and with my with our son. And in Luxembourg, there's no European politics. So that was kind of the end of that. And I again, didn't think I was creative. I always liked decorating, but it wasn't a huge, like, it was a part of my life that was just, like, normal. I liked to decorate, right? Mm-hmm. But it wasn't something that I saw as a career. Or even just design or drawing or any of that. And it took another child. It took a move across the world to Singapore and a third child to finally realize, okay, I want to do something on my own by myself. In the meantime, I had like various different jobs. I had worked as a in an intellectual property cabinet. I had worked, what else? I worked in fashion, all the things. And then I started my company for the textiles. And realized in the beginning, I said, I don't want to do the illustrations myself. I don't think I can do this. And I had an illustrator, and she couldn't get my ideas across. And then I started drawing myself, and I realized, oh, I can do this. And then it's a typical thing. We then moved to America from Singapore to Cleveland, Ohio during COVID. And we bought a house, and I hired an interior designer. But I had so many opinions of my own that at some point I was like, oh, okay, maybe this is a career I should pursue. And she, the house is in the book. She played a huge role. She was my mentor, Dawn Cook. Hi, Dawn. And I then finally took it as a serious trajectory. But this is all, my mother and my parents were like, who are you? Why are you creative all of a sudden? So yeah, very much a later come to Jesus moment in a way.
7: when you were decorating, when you were just starting to do this personally in your own home, can you describe what that process looked like for you? Because what's coming to mind to me is I'm wondering if it was a bit of an oasis and a bit of a escape from working in politics, working in intellectual property. It seems like you're kind of using a different part of your brain when you're being creative there.
6: Absolutely. But this is like bearing my soul, but mm-hmm. I think I've always had this urge to stand out. Mm-hmm. And, you know, I'm a redhead. People can't see that, but I'm a redhead. And when you're always told that you're different anyway, then you at some point you're either assumed or you shrink back, and I assumed it. And so also in interiors in my homes, my first home with my husband in Luxembourg, I painted the living room in eggplant purple. Just because I was like, yeah, that's the color. I want to try it. So this was already very much there. I just didn't think it was a career. And I think the Oasis part is true to a certain extent. You know, I didn't have like a full-on career in intellectual property. This was a one-year job. I didn't have a full-on career in European politics because I was so out of uni, very new out of uni, that this wasn't a long thing. But the Oasis was always very true. I always felt that I needed to create something where I felt safe and at home and uniquely me. That was always a thing. Yeah, definitely.
7: I loved reading about your mother mm-hmm. in your book, who you call...
6: Mummy.
7: Mummy.
6: Mm-hmm.
7: My grandmothers and my mother have also been a big inspiration yeah. for me, design-wise. Can you tell me a little bit about your mother and how she kind of informed that for you?
6: So Mummy, and she was known as Nana. Her real name was Christiana, but Nana. She worked in fashion, and she always had a very good sense and eye for fashion. So most of the jewelry, actually today I'm not wearing anything. No, actually the necklace that I'm wearing is all her, because she was a fashion editor in Paris in the 70s. So you can imagine the amounts of costume jewelry that I inherited that is just fabulous. She always had that, and she has... Honestly, everything that I know and that I have inherently in me about colors that I can't even, like, now I think I'm finding the words for it, but I always just had it in me and I couldn't put a name on it. I learned from her how to put colors together, how to see colors, how to put patterns together. I mean, my mother was known for fashion sense in the way that she wore leopard prints when other people were still thinking it was crazy, and she was like, no, it's a neutral, you know, that kind of thing. And also for her interior design. She, the flat that I grew up in Hamburg had, you know, it evolved, obviously. We lived there, she lived there for, I think, 20 years. So, it, you know, it changed over the years. But it started out as the typical 90s Laura Ashley, everything's yellow, Laura Ashley flowers, very cute. It was even photographed at the time. And then she did an update and then she did another update and she became more and more modern, which is quite typical for that generation, I find. I see a lot of my friends' parents who are very good interior designers who become more modern and more streamlined. But she dared. I think that is one big thing for my mother. She had the upbringing that she had. She didn't finish school. She didn't go to university. She did all kinds of different jobs and then became that fashion editor, which was a huge leap, which was great for her. But she was somebody who always dared. She would always stand up for people. She would always dare to throw the color on the wall. She would always dare to wear the leopard print skirt in any settings, that kind of thing. And I think that's something I really learned from her, to just bloody do it.
7: I love that. Your book is The Art of the Clash, and we're going to be talking about color today. We're going to be talking about incorporating life into homes. And I just want to go back to something you said. You talked about how you moved to Cleveland during the COVID-19 pandemic, correct? Is that right?
6: Okay. Yeah.
7: So when I reflect back on that time, that wasn't that long ago, it was just about 5 years ago now, I remember that time being the essence and kind of the start of the clean girl aesthetic, where everything was beige or white, and you're entering this space kind of the anti-beige and white. You know, your team never white walls. I think I saw that in your book and in your website. And I'm wondering if you could, before we talk about why that is, you know, we're in an age right now where everything is white walls, crisp linens, pastels. And I'm wondering if, you know, if you could talk about that age that we're in where everything is kind of about these muted tones, and maybe if you have any insights, other ages in history where we've seen kind of similar trends happening.
6: I mean, in all honesty, I would have to think very hard about other ages in history where we have these kind of trends happening. I think what has happened throughout history is that you've always had very strict adherence to an ideal at some point, and especially in periods of societal upheaval. Let's take Victorian England. They had very strict ideals on how women should dress, et cetera, how a house should be, how people should behave. And it was a huge upheaval because it was the Industrial Revolution, and life changed within one generation. Life as people knew it changed, and I think we're going through that now. I actually have to disagree that I don't think that the clean girl aesthetic happened during COVID. I think this started long before that. It's something that we're also moving away from. I think that is the biggest thing for me at the minute. We are definitely moving. The people who love my style the most is Gen Z. Because I think we're all missing the safety of home and the safety of the haven of home, and the clean girl aesthetic does not give you a safe haven. It gives you a clean girl aesthetic. And I think that, you know, COVID-19, this focus that people then all of a sudden had on their own homes, etc., it also gives you, I think the clean girl aesthetic is a lot about power and control and wanting to control something that is out of your control, be it your body, your body is to a certain extent, but, you know, if it's COVID, you can't really control getting it or not getting it to a certain extent, be it houses, be it whatever's happening in the world. And I think this is something that is reflected in our homes. And that's why I think also people are moving away from it, because we all just want to have more human interaction, right? Yeah.
7: Yeah, I love that. Can you talk more about why you think it is that Gen Z specifically is attracted to kind of breaking away from the perfection, the matching furniture that we talked about before we pressed the record button today? Because I'm seeing the same thing happen in trends that, you know, my parents' home looks a lot different than my friend's home. And that's kind of a relief in a way.
6: Yeah. I think it's like how the 90s are back in. It feels like this was the last time that everything was still okay. And obviously Gen Z wasn't born in the 90s, but when I was young, it was the 80s that we look back on. And I think that's, you always have this thing in generations that you look back on a previous generation. I think it is the interhuman, the interhuman interaction is the wrong word, but, you know, the human interaction and this idea of coming together and being away from your phones. Again, Gen Z grows up with phones. So this active situation

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2: 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Her book is The Art of the Clash, A Manifesto Against Mundane Design. Coming up, we'll talk about introducing the element of tension in your home. 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I'm Tess Terrible, in for Catherine Chen. Stay with us.
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2: 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Let's dive back into the conversation. It sounds like you've always been attracted to this aesthetic that you're describing, where pieces and colors hold intimacy, they hold memory. But I'm also curious if, like, how you've evolved as a designer, because that does seem like an overwhelming, overarching theme in your story. But I'm also curious, like, how that's looked like through time, because we're always evolving.
12: We're always evolving.
2: Design.
12: I think for me, it was more developing it. Mm-hmm. Because as you said, I've always had this. And as a child, I had a dollhouse, a wonderful wooden dollhouse that actually friends of ours still have. And I look at it now and I'm like, oh yeah, I completely designed that house. Like, I completely painted the walls, did the whole thing, and didn't think I should do this as a career. Weird, but whatever. And I think it's more learning how to apply things and actually going deep into the history and the art history of design, mm-hmm. And learning how to achieve the look that I crave. I've always, and again, I think this is the thing of, like, growing up with a mother who was very out there, with a father who's also a character.

0: And having, it sounds so weird, but having red hair always was, I'm an only child, I was always the odd one out, I was always different. And so I just assumed it. And so I always craved that tension of finding the thing that just, I don't know, when it works, it just works and it gives me the tingles. I don't know how else to describe it. And I always wanted that.
1: And have you also, I mean, I want to push back on that a little bit. Have you been tempted by the uniformity of trying to get the perfection? I mean, I have in my notes here, you know, I've been trying to create a capsule wardrobe for myself for the last like dozen years. And this is kind of the first year where I'm like, I think I'm done trying to do a capsule French girl wardrobe. And there's just an attraction there to have the security of the perfect beige life. And I'm just,
0: I know what you mean. No, I totally know what you mean. And I think the capsule wardrobe is actually the perfect description of it. Who has a capsule wardrobe?
1: No,
0: I'm sorry. I don't know. I know that there are fashion editors out there who are going to be like, yes, I do. Okay, but you still change out the things according to fashion, right? And I think, yes, of course, I've been tempted. Have I dreamt of having a normal background with a normal parents and just being normal? Yeah, totally. But I think once you assume and accept that you are not that, and then it's so much easier not to strive. I feel completely whole now. Something that I didn't feel for the best, like, first 30 years of my life. But I feel like utterly and 100% me in my perfect little imperfections. I talked about this also just earlier before that a friend of mine texted me and was like, looking at the recent reel that you did about like the perfect houses, but you have to understand, striving to be imperfect, perfect in your imperfections is also perfectionism. I'm like, okay, yes, I get it. But that's, it's true. Like, we can be imperfect and that's wonderful. It's letting yourself go.
1: So we're talking about your book today, Art of the Clash. And I love the subtitle to this book that I have in front of me, A Manifesto Against Mundane Design. And when you talk about the clash, you use the word tension.
0: Yeah.
1: That just in saying the word tension makes like my shoulders go up to my ears. But you're talking about tension in a really different and beautiful way and in design. And I'm wondering if you could describe what that means to you now.
0: Yeah, I think tension for me is not the tension as you just mentioned it. I think the tension is really, this is, okay, I'm a horseback rider as well, or used to be. I haven't been on a horse in too many years. But when you get the horse exactly where you want it to be, it has a certain tension in the reins. I don't even know the term for it in English. In German, it's called Anlehnung, where the horse is just reacts perfectly. But there's not, that doesn't mean your reins are slacking, and that doesn't mean anything is slacking, but it's just, it's like a, what is this called, a spiral or like a jumping. It's just perfect. And this is what I mean with tension. It's this perfect moment of you don't have to pull, you don't have to push, but it stands in between. It stands in between two things. And when you move something, it will react and move with it. And I think that for me is the tension in design, that when something works, things talk to each other in the room or in the space or even in a house. And even in fashion, like if something works in fashion or if something works in art, usually it has a conversation in between different parts of whatever you're looking at. Yeah, that's my idea of perfect tension, where your eye just travels and knows where to go and jumps back and forth.
1: I'm wondering if you could describe what this might look like in practice, because of course we're on radio today, so unfortunately people don't have the book in front of me. But yes, Sophie's wearing beautiful cobalt blue pants today, and I'm, because I love this line in your book that it caresses your eyes and your senses. Again, those aren't words I would associate with tension.
0: Yeah. I think in practice, for me, it's something that, the caressing your eye is a really huge thing. And it's a very literal translation from German, because caressing is, I don't know, in German it's called streicheln. And it really is something where you'd like, you're very gentle. And it's, in practice, it's something where, I can actually talk about it. Like the latest thing that I did in our house was, we have a room called, we call it the Great Room. And that wasn't my name for it. My friend named it the Great Room because we do everything in it. We have dinner parties in it and we have my studios in it and we do pop-ups in it and events, etc. And I recently installed a very cool wallpaper. But the wallpaper is quite cutesy and it was too cutesy. And so I knew that I needed to create something else to counterbalance that. So that for me is one part of pretension. If you go too much into one thing, let's say the cutesy wallpaper, you need to counterbalance it with something. I could have just put in, you know, it's a kind of florally scenery wallpaper, quite naive. So I could have put up some floral lithographs, but that would be boring. So I put up a huge sign where you can test your eyesight on the side of the, I don't know where I found it, and a poster of a exhibition, Magritte exhibition. And so you've got like two sides of like, this is letters somehow. And then it moves on. You've got other pieces of art. I've got this very big watercolor of a massive female head that looks at you. It's very big. It's quite prominent in the room. And this woman can now look at other women that are also hanging on the walls. And again, this is something where it creates tension because it has something where the eye and it's all connected and it's all together and the colors are all together. That's another thing with tension. Obviously, color plays a huge role. So in that room, the wallpaper is green and it's mainly green, but it also has blues and orange, etc. And so we have the greens and the blues and the orange, etc., all dotted throughout the room. But the balance is where it comes in, right? You kind of have to edit afterwards. I always say, don't throw anything out. Hoard, you can always edit later. It's much better to throw all the spaghetti on the wall and then look which one sticks. Mm-hmm. But that's for me, yes, this is an example of how I would create tension. And just by, you repeat things, but also you let some things need to stand by themselves. I'm trying to explain this, but it's not always as easy. It comes so inherently. Yeah.
1: Well, you use a couple of beautiful analogies in your book, talking about the tension that we might see in the natural world.
0: Yeah.
1: And also the tension we might see in our lives, in our human lives, that is very imperfect. And I'm wondering if you could reflect on that a little bit, because those two examples is when this clicked for me, that the pieces great. in our homes and our interior design should not just reflect the good parts of our story, but the totality of it.
0: Yeah, I love that came across, because most people are like, oh, the chocolate chip cookie analogy is the one where it clicks. Right? This is where I say chocolate chip cookie on its own is great. If you add salt to it, it's amazing. But I think it's the human lives. I mean, nature always has tension. You know, you've got the birds of paradise. They're just the most glorious colors, but they always work. And you look at them and they're so beautiful. Why can't we have that at home? Like, this is, if it makes you happy in nature, it should make you happy at home. But I think interpersonal relationships is one that is very important to me and something that I struggle with a bit in America, because I find Americans are not very confrontational. Mm. Germans are very confrontational. Mm-hmm. And also in the best way. Like, we go deep down into the feelings, into the things very quickly. We ask people that, so how's your relationship with your father? And people are like, oh my God, do I need to tell you this? But I think it just makes it interesting. It makes life interesting. It makes humanity interesting that we have that we can confront each other with opinions. With, like, for me, the best dinner parties are when we don't agree. Mm-hmm. And at the end, we hug each other and say, this is the best. Like, we recently had this. We had a screaming match with a friend of ours, but not in a bad way. But we were all, you know, it was late at night and maybe we had a couple of drinks. But we then, you know, we all went home, were super happy. And we're like, yes, we talked about a subject we didn't agree on. Perfect. We loved it. It's not life or death. But it is disagreeing on something that adds spice to life. Mm-hmm. Yeah.
1: So inviting discomfort in, inviting experiments in, and in addition to tension, you use a term called layering. And layering is all about bringing all those pieces in, whether those are your knickknacks, maybe that's an interesting lamp, maybe that's an interesting, unique piece of furniture. And I think, you know, the way I thought about this with your book is those are kind of the the sprinkles of the tension in the room, mm-hmm. that in a lot of ways we've kind of hidden away and we've abandoned. And I see that coming back in a big way. If you visit our workspaces here at Connecticut Public, you're going to see that almost all of us, all of our desks have a collection of little figurines and stuffed animals, mm-hmm. and just little things here and there. And I'm wondering if you could talk about what this looks like in practice in your home, because what I love about layering and that concept of layering is that, you know, you and I might have the same tone of paint colors in our room, but we're never going to have the same knickknacks. Yeah. And it feels like knickknacks are coming back in a lot of ways.
0: I think for me, the layering, and I agree with the knickknacks, but that's kind of the... That's the salt on the chocolate chip cookie, mm-hmm. right? I think let's start with the flower. I think the paint, like it really, if you think about a home and you think of it in layers, it really helps create a cohesive scheme and create something cohesive. I actually don't like that word, but create something that makes you happy. So it helps to think about the color first and think about the textiles and just all of it in your mind, you know, making it into layers and things that you add on and add on and add on. And again, hoard, don't throw out, mm-hmm. edit later. It's a lot of trial and error. And I think the knickknacks is something that I don't even want people to just go out and buy stuff at Target or Walmart or whatever. I want them to find things that they love and remember. And if it's, you know, if it's a shell at the beach, I have a good collection of stones, you know. I'm serious about that. And they're not necessarily dotted around my house. They have a place in the home. And my husband always looks at me, do we really have to move with stones? Are you serious? I'm like, yeah, we do. But it's these are the smaller things. And I look at the stones and they remind me of our trip to New Zealand and they remind me of our trip there and da-da-da-da-da. And the knickknacks, yes, they're making a comeback. And I understand, and I also recently got this comment of like, I think that there's some people in my generation who are just harrowed by the knickknacks of their parents when it's, I don't know, 150, whatever the dolls were called, that gathered dust because apparently they were like worth so much. You know, and I understand that's a different type. And I think we can take the best of what we love from the past and translate it into what we have today and be maybe more intentional with what we keep in the end when we edit. Not everything needs to be kept. Not everything is valuable, except if it holds value because your grandmother gave it to you or something. But, you know, not everything needs to be kept.
1: That was Connecticut-based textile and interior designer Sophie Von Ertzen-Williamson. Her book is The Art of the Clash, a manifesto against mundane design. Coming up, it takes time to design a home, but if you're anything like Sophie and I, you want it done yesterday. We talk about finding patience and grace in the process. This is Where We Live. I'm Tess Terrible, filling in for Catherine Chen. Stay with us.
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3: 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I'm talking about Benedict Arnold. Here in the 250th anniversary year, we have to talk about the guy who kind of let us down, to put it mildly.
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8: 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Her book is The Art of the Clash.
1: All of this work seems a real testament to patience of being able to cultivate. I have been spending about a month and a half trying to find a couch for my home, like the right couch, and I have a perfectly good couch, but it's just quite old at this point and needs to be replaced. And my mother's just been like, just get the couch at Costco, for God's sakes. Just buy a couch. It's a couch. It's not a big deal. But to me, it is. And it's going to be the centerpiece of my home. And I'm wondering, like, how you've developed that patience of, you talked about edit later. You've said that a few times.
0: Yeah.
1: And, like, what that means. Because homes, we do want them to be perfect right away.
0: Yeah.
1: And I'm still myself adjusting to that idea of work in progress, I guess.
0: So it's a bit mean. I'm very impatient.
1: Yeah.
0: You have to, like, I am the most impatient person on earth. And I think, like, everybody. What is mean in my case is that because we've moved so much, mm-hmm. I arrive. Yes. And our house here in Connecticut took us a year to live in as it was. And then we started renovation. So it took us about 2 years to get it all done. And during the process, I thought I was going to die. I hated it. It's the worst, like the impatience of it, etc. Having said that, I actually learned patience from my husband because he's somebody who's very good at saying, let's wait, which drives me insane. But he has a point. And I think when it comes to something like the couch, if it's not due to indecision, but more due to you haven't found the right one yet, then I would always practice patience. If it's due to, well, I have $5,000 and I can throw it at the problem, I just can't decide if I want this couch with the slightly round or this couch with not slightly round, then I would say, well, you probably have the money to get an interior designer and please do it. But, you know, I think for the couch is something I obsess about it. Mm-hmm. And I personally love something like Facebook Marketplace, eBay, and all of these spaces and, you know, thrift stores. And I love the hunt. So we have an IKEA couch that we still have. And then we had a different one that I recently sold because I finally found the perfect one after 10 years. I've wanted this type of couch for 10 years and I found it on Facebook Marketplace. Mm-hmm. So, but I was perfectly fine with the other one. I'm a huge proponent of getting perfectly fine. While you still wait for the perfect thing. Mm-hmm. I think that's okay.
1: Yeah. And talking about the perfect thing, you know, I'm also a big antiquer, love Facebook Marketplace. When we think about artwork, which is kind of, I think, thought of as a bit of a secondary thing in the home, you know, you get the couch first, you get the dining room table, you get the entertainment center, and then you decorate. You're a big proponent of artwork that doesn't come in a frame, which I really loved. But I want to hear what you see that like in practice. I know in my own home, I have two maps that really should be used for hiking, but they're hung up on my wall right now because they're trails that I want to complete.
0: But that sounds really cool.
1: Yeah,
0: I love that.
1: Yeah.
0: I think you should always hang exactly that. For me, that's the type of thing that you should hang up. I think artwork quite often it comes as part of decorating, and it shouldn't. It should come as its own thing. I realize that art has an elitist connotation. Mm-hmm. again, I also think that shouldn't be the case. There's so many wonderful artists out there. There's so many wonderful small galleries with young artists, with just people who love to paint, and they sell their stuff for $100, $150, $400. If you're more serious about art, take it slow. I think, again, as like with your map, anything can be art, and this can be a holdover until you find something else. Maybe you love it so much that you will find another cool antique vintage map that you will hang up in the same place because you're like, actually, I need to take it down because I need to do the trails. You know, but maybe it's the thing of like you will find a replacement for it. Wouldn't that be cool? Mm-hmm. So I think this is something where artwork is not just decoration. And I think that's for me personally. I use art a lot as a creator of tension. Mm-hmm. I think especially contemporary art in a more formal classical setting is gorgeous. I love nothing more than when you see, you know, in Italy you have that a lot where you have these grand palazzos and then you have a contemporary art collection. I think the Prada collection is like in a grand palazzo. Mm-hmm. Dries Van Noten just bought something in Venice, and he's going to make the Venetian Palazzo into a contemporary art center. I mean, how wonderful is that? Mm-hmm. And this is the thing that's very interesting, but that's another next level of art. Not everybody's interested in that, and not everybody wants to go down that route. But you have enough cool posters. You have enough. This is such a cool way of bringing in color. But not matchy-matchy, please. We're not going to do home goods art. I love home goods in every other sense, but for art, no thank you. Let's find original ones. It's easy. It's so easy nowadays. You have so many apps. You have so many websites that sell original art. And even if it's an edition, it's wonderful. And if you like it, just get it, please. Or secondhand, thrift stores. I mean, all of that.
1: Another big conversation I'm hearing right now and I'm seeing right now is around light. And there's a joke circling on social media I've seen a couple times about never turning on the ceiling light, which you're a big proponent of. And you know, reading about this in your book, I mean, lighting is the most essential, constant thing that is in all of our homes, yet we don't really talk about light a lot.
0: In interior design circles, you talk about light a lot. Sure, I think there is, it's very funny. With one of my Instagram posts, I landed on the side of Instagram where people like overhead lights. Mm-hmm. And he were like, well, we don't have the time to turn on all these small little lights. We have like 15 children and the woman, she had like 30 grandchildren. She's like, no, we just need to be able to craft and we want to see everything and not be like too dark. And we have one table lamp and it's not even plugged in. And I was like, okay, how did I get here? But okay. Which, fair enough, if they love that, again, this is one my biggest thing about all of this. If you love to live in a sterile overhead light and in a sterile place and in a where no knickknacks can be seen, please do it. This is your life and your home. But if you're like me and overhead lights make you hurt, make my eyes hurt, my brain hurt, and I just don't like it, then light is important. And again, also so incredibly easy. That's something I never understand about it. How people can just be like, they invest so much money, but then you haven't got the money to go to Facebook Marketplace and buy one little table lamp that you can put in a corner. It doesn't have to cost a fortune. All of this just is easy, and you can make your own, like buy a white lampshade, and if you don't like the color, paint it. There are a lot of options out there, and it requires just a little bit of going out there and looking, or even not that. IKEA has great table lamps. I actually have two gorgeous table lamps from IKEA. They're in the back of the book. Mm-hmm. On the back, those are from IKEA. So you can get so many options, and I think the main thing is that people are worried that they can't see enough. Mm-hmm. And if you're worried about that, yes, then add more light. But just add, like, just do some indirect light for moods, please.
1: I love that. Your second part of the book. So for our listeners that haven't seen the book yet, the first part is all about the art of the clash, about the layering, about the tension. But your second part of the book is more about each individual room. And you talk about the purpose of our rooms, you know, as their kind of standalone spaces, mm-hmm. as the kitchen being the place for the energy, the bedroom being that more intimate, quiet space. But in reading your book, it struck me that a lot of our rooms have become very multi-purpose, where during the COVID-19 pandemic, everyone's dining table became the desk.
0: Yeah.
1: And I'm wondering how we start to think about design with that in mind. Also, smaller spaces, I think, are becoming a lot more common. The studio apartment is ever getting smaller and smaller and smaller, and there's a whole corner of the internet that's devoted to making the most of your tiny shoebox apartment. And I'm just curious, you know, from someone that has designed, I'm guessing, larger homes, and you know, because you have, I think, 3 children.
0: Yeah,
1: you said. How do you think about that of making use of the spaces we have when they're ever changing, and sometimes ever shrinking as well?
0: I think it's I think there are a couple of things to it. One, a smaller space is much easier to make cozy and layer than a bigger space and than a huge, I mean, open concept. We don't even have to start talking about it because it's my nightmare. But a smaller space is easier. Obviously, there are challenges to it, but there are so many amazing storage things nowadays. But even if you don't want to have, like, I'm going to go full on built-in, our TV room, we call it the library. We're a little bit posh that way, but it's actually a massive TV room. Or just right off our kitchen. And it used to be the dining room previously in the house that we live in. And we created, like, we added all these built-ins to make it into a library. And it's also become my daughter's crafting area. So her stuff is everywhere. But what we have is we have one of those secretaire desks that you can open. She throws everything in and then she just shuts it. And that is a really great way of hiding things away. So all the things where you can add a curtain, add a basket, add something, is how you can make a space multifunctional. But you also, at the same time, create a layer of coziness. Any textile texture will always add to the feeling of being cozy and safe and just make things feel at home. Mm-hmm. And I think that for small spaces is easier than for big spaces. And in general, I agree that spaces, that rooms have evolved into becoming all kinds of multifunctional things. I think we shouldn't fall into the trap of making it then, you know, the open concept kind of situation where everything is just in one room and you can do anything and everything. I think it's really important for humanity to have their own little spaces to pull away from and be able to close a door. Be it a door with a glass door, you know, you can still see the other person, but you can close it and you don't have to hear them.
1: and an extension of that, I mean, you just mentioned your daughter, and most of us have a space that we share with others.
0: Yeah.
1: And you talked about kind of your own design journey. How do you approach design and you know, creating spaces that you share with other people, as most of us do?
0: I cannot give you good advice on that because my husband lets me just do. And my kids love it. My oldest is almost 17, and he actually helped me with the kitchen. Yeah. He came up with some crucial ideas for our kitchen. So he's very interested in that. I hear that a lot from clients who are like, oh my God, my husband would never go for this or never go for that. And I think there's a way, as a designer, you hold hands a lot. Mm-hmm. And that's fine, and it's totally part of the thing. So there's a way of finding a good middle ground that helps everybody, but it's not always easy. And I think that's one of the biggest achievements when you kind of read about a project and they were like, well, the husband was super modern and the wife was super classical and we found a middle way. You're like, well done, because that's not easy. And again, my husband our living room, the theme for our contemporary art collection, the living room, is the human form. We have a lot of naked people. Was my husband fine with that? Yeah. Would he have maybe preferred not so many naked people? Maybe. But, you know, I love it and it looks good. And it works. But so this is the kind of thing where I'm extremely lucky with a wonderful, very supporting husband in that sense. Yeah.
1: I think we're still in an era that we view design, interior design, as a luxury project. And I don't you know, I don't blame anybody for that. I mean, when you open the glossy magazines, these are still very contemporary, very expensive homes with very expensive pieces. But one thing we've learned is, I think, from the COVID-19 pandemic and the years following, is that we spend a lot of time in our homes. And I'm wondering if you could talk about that in viewing interior design not so much as a luxury, but as an investment and maybe a necessity, because these places that we spend almost all of our waking hours, I don't know. I think we deserve to have some.
0: You actually, like, the one big thing that is that I'm a huge fan of is the concept of universal design, where it's kind of the idea that everything that you live in should be designed to your best supportive way. Mm-hmm. Like, even this wonderful studio here, we could design it a bit more that...
1: Yeah, we absolutely
0: could. So I think that the notion of interior design being a luxury item is a little bit foreign to me, because I didn't grow up with an interior design as a job. Like, in Europe and Germany, people don't really use interior designers. They just do it themselves. And I think this is something where Americans, and this is now going to, you know, I'm cutting my own flesh here, but just trust yourself a bit more and how you want to decorate. I think that is something that is okay. And the idea of that people will come in and judge you because your house isn't perfect or it's not done up yet, then those, one, are not your friends. And two, the only reason why I would judge you when I come to your house is if there's not a cozy lamp in the corner and if you don't give me a cold drink. I don't care apart from that. If you force me to sit in, like, in a sterile, perfect kitchen, I'd judge you more for that than anything. And so I think the necessity of, you know, it's so important to realize that this is your home and this is your safe haven. I think that's so important, like, that you want to feel safe at home.
1: So to end the conversation, I want you to tell our listeners, I guess, any last minute, any final advice on embracing the art of the clash?
0: Final advice. I think there are two things. One thing I quite often get asked a lot, like, how do I start? I want to start with color, but where do I start? And then I go back to this very wonderful childish thing. What is your favorite color? Start with that. And then look at a color wheel. It's really that easy. Look at a color wheel and look at the complementing colors, the opposite colors, like all of those. That's really helpful in coming up with a color scheme. And, and in connection with that, stop just doing one room. Go and think about the full-on flow of a house. And this is maybe a bit mean because this is like, oh, do whatever you want, but actually don't do this. Because if you look at the full flow of a house, you will feel so much more at home. If it's not just like the whole house is white, but you have one jewel room, that's weird. At least add some other jewel tones to the rest of the house. And then, and this is now leads me to the, but then in the end, just ignore me and do whatever you want. It is, I really want to inspire people to understand that it's your home. It's nobody else's home. It's yours, and maybe in your family or your partner or your best friend if you live, like, it's, or you and your dog, like, it's yours. And even if you rent, you can do things. You can hang up a tapestry on the wall, and I'm not meaning expensive tapestry, just buy a cheap tablecloth that has a funky pattern and hang it up on the wall and try that, and then hang some posters over it, and there you go, you've got the art of the clash. It's really a whatever the, I'm not going to say, you want to do, right? It's I think that is so important. Just go out there and try it out, because trial and error is the essence of creativity, and it's the essence of getting wherever we want to be, because humans have never gotten anywhere without trying. We need to try and fail.
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4: 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It's 9 o'clock. The following program was previously recorded.
3: Hi, this is Colin. We are re-airing an older show of ours about Benedict Arnold because of the 250th anniversary. And I have to say, Benedict Arnold is a subject of more than passing interest to me. I think he's fascinating. And one of the reasons he's fascinating is he was so much better than the person he became. At least he was so much more heroic than the traitor he became. And you just get the feeling of what could have been, what might have been, just an illustrious career, but his ego got in the way. I think that's fair to say. There are a lot of lessons we can learn from Benedict Arnold. The people who need those lessons are unlikely to learn them, but the rest of us, well, we're all ready to learn right now.
5: Live from NPR News in Washington, I'm Ryland Barton. The Supreme Court decision on birthright citizenship was a blow to the Trump administration, but immigrant rights groups are celebrating with caution. NPR's Emily Kwong reports from the rally outside the courthouse.
14: California Democratic Senator Alex Padilla called the ruling a moment to reflect on what it means to be an American.
15: The Supreme Court of the United States said, no, Donald Trump, you do not get to decide who gets to be an American. The Constitution decides.
14: In the hours since, some Senate Republicans have urged Congress to pass legislation or a constitutional amendment to end the guarantee of birthright citizenship. All of it signals to organizer Lydia Walther Rodriguez that the fight is far from over.
16: It's a fight that we should never had to have had. Our community is exhausted, but we'll never surrender.
14: And as of today, Trump's executive order has been struck down. Emily Kwong, NPR News.
5: The birthright citizenship decision used the Constitution's 14th Amendment to rule that anyone born in the country with very limited exceptions is a citizen. But the Trump administration now says it's going to target what it calls birth tourism schemes. Here's Vice President J.D. Vance on Fox News today.
17: The concept of birthright citizenship, which is an absurdity to the 14th Amendment, that concept is hanging by a thread. And so what I take from that is, yes, we've got to fix the immigration system even more. We have to be even more aware of who's coming into our country to make sure that they're not benefiting from this atrocious Supreme Court ruling. But it also means that we have to keep fighting.
5: President Trump says Republicans will hold a first ever party convention in a midterm election year this fall. He says the gathering will take place on September 9th and 10th in Dallas. NPR's Elena Moore reports.
18: Trump says the convention will be an opportunity to, quote, celebrate our nation, our achievements, and our bright future. Party conventions usually happen during presidential election years, not during the midterms. But stakes are high for Republicans on Capitol Hill. They currently control both the House and the Senate by slim margins. And as many Americans report struggling with high prices, Democrats hope to flip some key seats. So even though Trump isn't on the ballot this fall, a party convention may be an opportunity for the leader of the GOP to rally his base before they head to the polls. Elena Moore, NPR News.
5: President Trump took a nearly 1.5
19: $1.2 billion from his crypto businesses last year, according to a federal filing released today. Trump got more than $500 million from his World Liberty Financial business, selling new crypto products, including governance tokens. Another crypto business, CIC Digital LLC, took in more than $600 million from sales of souvenir-type meme coins. Trump's real estate business also boomed last year. U.S. stocks rose today. The NASDAQ composite climbed 1.5%. This is NPR News from Washington. President Trump's son-in-law, Jared Kushner, and Mideast envoy Steve Witkoff arrived in Qatar today for meetings with mediators working to negotiate an end to the war with Iran. It comes after a weekend of back-and-forth attacks. A spokesman for Qatar's foreign ministry says the U.S. delegation won't have any direct negotiations with Iranian diplomats. Thousands of South Africans protested across the country today, calling for undocumented migrants to leave the country. NPR's Kate Bartlett was at the marches in Johannesburg.
20: The protesters, all black South Africans, shouted Mabahambe, meaning they must go, referring to other African nationals. Some were dressed in traditional Zulu attire, many carrying sticks and sambox, a kind of whip. Anti-migrant groups clad in military garb sung and danced. Many people had been drinking heavily since the morning and the atmosphere was volatile. But there was a high police presence on the street and helicopters flying overhead. By the afternoon, only sporadic episodes of violence had been reported. Thousands of migrants from Malawi and Zimbabwe had fled the country prior to the day of protests. Kate Bartlett, NPR News, Johannesburg.
19: The largest digital camera ever built is beginning to capture images of unseen corners of the universe in finer detail. Perched on a Chilean mountaintop, researchers hope the Vera C. Rubin Observatory will provide clues about puzzling concepts like dark matter and dark energy. The observatory released its first images last year, including colorful shots of the Trifid and Lagoon nebulas. This is NPR.
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24: Hi, this is Colin. This is a show from 10 years ago, and the reason we're re-airing it is because 10 years later is the 250th anniversary, and yes, why wouldn't we reshare with you a really great episode about Benedict Arnold?
25: Benedict, I think it's time that we discussed this very generous offer from the British.
26: If Benedict Arnold goes with the British will have so much winning that the British may get bored with winning. This is what Arnold does. He wins.
25: Shouldn't we talk about this, Benedict, dear, as husband and wife?
26: I'm speaking with myself, number one, because I have a very good brain and I've said a lot of things. I know what I'm doing and I listen to a lot of people, but my primary consultant is myself and I have a good instinct for this stuff.
25: Benedict, you've changed. It's as if when you speak, some other person is talking.
26: Let me say this about Joseph Reed. Lying Joe. So unattractive. A little man with funny hands. And he tries to court-martial me, court-martial Arnold. Arnold, who wins?
25: I just wonder if we should think about how history will judge us.
26: History. History will say that Arnold was the best. Congress should have promoted him faster. People should have been nicer to Arnold. They weren't nice to this man who wins. Only wins. And what happened? This place remained a British colony instead of becoming a great nation that then became not so great until somebody made it great again.
25: Sometimes the words coming out of your mouth are like a different language.
26: I know words. I have the best words.
25: Oh, well, that settles it for me. We're going to go throw in our lot with those charming British soldiers and have a long, lovely life together. I wonder what people will be saying about us 240 years from today. Let's listen in, shall we? And now, the gentleman who took Ethan Allen to Betty Ford. Colin McEnroe.
24: It really wasn't just me. It was an intervention. And even some of the Green Mountain boys came along. I mean, they realized he had a problem. So, yeah, we're going to talk not about Ethan Allen and not about Alexander Hamilton, because you all have Alexander Hamilton fatigue. Although Alexander Hamilton is not a stranger to this story. I guess he will be wandering in and out of it. But we're going to be talking about Benedict Arnold. Benedict Arnold, who has been a source of fascination ever since his story unfolded all those years ago. I back in the 1980s, knew a guy named Bill Stanley, who was a newspaper columnist in Norwich and many other things in Norwich besides, and who basically dedicated a big chunk of his life to trying to rehabilitate the image of Benedict Arnold. It's tough to do, given some of the stuff that he did, but there are people who want to explore that. Nathaniel Philbrick, his book is Valiant Ambition, George Washington and Benedict Arnold and the Fate of the American Revolution. He's joining us by phone. Eric Lehman is in studio with me right now. He's the author of Homegrown Terror, Benedict Arnold, and the Burning of New London. Brad Meltzer has written not a book of history, but a thriller, a contemporary thriller, looking back to possible secrets stowed back in the days of Benedict Arnold. It's called The House of Secrets. It's co-written with Todd Goldberg. He's joining us, I think, by phone from the studios of The Nerdist, which is very exciting because I listen to The Nerdist podcast. So you're all here today. But, you know, before I even talk to you, that's not even all of the ways in which Benedict Arnold is in a contemporary setting being looked at all over again. In the AMC series Turn, and Wolfie will play that clip right here, I think what you're going to hear here are people behind the scenes in the AMC Revolutionary War series Turn. The first person you hear, I think, is the actor who plays Benedict Arnold on the show.
0: They really wanted to show him as a hero and a multifaceted character, someone who was both a fighter and a lover, a great general, and whose loss from the Patriot cause was enormous.
1: Nobody doubted his skill on the battlefield, and so that's where we meet this guy. We meet him before he's ever decided to become a traitor in any way.
2: I think it will surprise people how close George Washington and Benedict Arnold were. Part of why Benedict Arnold is considered the great traitor of this country is because he was Washington's, one of his greatest allies, one of his greatest friends.
1: We show what goes into making somebody turn against their country.
24: Okay, if you think that's interesting and a little exotic, there's also a video game called Assassin's Creed 3, which is an alternative history in which George Washington kind of becomes, I haven't actually played this video game, this is what I have surmised anyway, that George Washington kind of becomes king of the United States. And both Israel Putnam, also of Connecticut, and Benedict Arnold, especially, are big characters in this video game. So I'm just going to let you hear a little bit of this. This is, I guess he's an assassin, actually, but I think he shows up to foil an assassination plot against Benedict Arnold or something. Anyway, you'll hear the Benedict Arnold character talking right here.
6: What in God's name are you doing?
7: That man was a British spy. He intended to kill you, Major Arnold.
6: What?
7: General Washington learned of the plot and sent me to foil it.
6: Indeed. We need all the support we can muster. Some of my men are leaving on a munitions delivery to a nearby camp, and I need you to escort them. Find John Anderson upon your arrival. He'll have further instructions.
24: All right, don't use Assassin's Creed 3 for your history paper if you're writing one about it. It's not accurate, all right? So now let's meet our guests. I said who they all were. And somebody needs to sort of sketch out maybe the, kind of the 60-second Benedict Arnold elevator pitch of what really did happen. So, Eric, if you were explaining this to somebody who barely recognized the name Benedict Arnold, what would you tell him?
19: I would say, well, he was this hero. He started out as a very firm patriot, won and lost a bunch of battles and was wounded in the cause. And then for one reason or another, or several reasons, turned and started corresponding with the British and asked for money to switch sides. And he did. And then he became a British general and attacked Virginia, almost captured Thomas Jefferson, attacked his home state of Connecticut.
24: Nathaniel, I think we hear this a little bit in some of the clips that I played. The thing that makes Benedict Arnold especially fascinating, or one of the things, and that makes it made his story so compelling from the get-go, was there was so much potential for him to be the other thing, right? He already had a certain amount of bona fides as a hero of the revolution. I think people saw in him, although he was controversial, he was court-martialed there was an attempted court-martial of him, as we will talk about later. But I think a lot of people saw in him exactly the opposite of the thing he became.
8: Absolutely. In the beginning of the revolution,
3: he was our best battlefield general, bar none. He took Fort Ticonderoga along with Ethan Allen in the very beginning, then led this incredible march through the wilderness of Maine to Quebec, which won him the title of the American Hannibal, and then fought the British to a draw in a naval battle on Lake Champlain, of all places, that you could argue saved America in 1776. And then to top it all off at the Battle of Saratoga a year later, he's absolutely instrumental in winning the battle that helps contribute to bringing the French in on the side of the Americans. And so there really was no one, short of Washington, that did more for the American cause in the early years of the Revolution.
24: I want to come back to how incredibly badass Benedict Arnold could be in just a second. But Brad Meltzer, for you, I mean, we live in an age that's fascinated by dualism. You know, whether it's Tony Soprano or Walter White or Jaime Lannister on House of Cards, there's nothing that attracts us as a guy who appears on the face to be just a proper villain and maybe even a monster of sorts, but who also seems to have that kind of soft, creamy center somewhere, or that little spark of potential goodness. I assume that as somebody who writes contemporary thrillers, along with a lot of other stuff, that's one of the things that drew you.
8: No, absolutely. That's what drew me 9 years ago. I've been working on this because I was in the National Archives and they took me into one of their treasure vaults in Washington, D.C., and they took me in this back room. They opened up a drawer and there was this kind of, you know, old piece of stationery, a single sheet of paper. It looks like a paperback book turned sideways. And it was an oath of allegiance. And what George Washington used to do is take his top military men and have them line up and sign. I do solemnly swear I will forever be loyal to this country. And we still do it today with our military. You raise your right hand when you enter the military and solemnly swear you're going to be loyal to America. And the one they handed me, they were all numbered in the corner, number one, number two, number three, four, and I had number five. And the cursive swirl handwriting was signed by Benedict Arnold. And in that moment, Benedict Arnold was no longer this kind of like curse word we call each other. But in this exact moment, he's a hero. He's a decorated military officer. He's one of Washington's top people. And he put pen on this sheet of paper and he swore this oath, which at that moment, I was like, this is not just a bad guy. He's also a good guy. And isn't that the real appeal? At least for me, is, you know, when I was doing House of Secrets, what really struck me was, you know, we all are good and we all are bad. And we even say in the book, you know, is Benedict Arnold a good guy or is he a bad guy or is he just complicated? And I think for all of us today, we're all scared and we're all brave and we're all bold and we're all terrified and we're all amazing. And sometimes all in the same day and sometimes all in the same hour, depending on when you catch us. And I think we used to realize we had some George Washington in us. Now we feel like we also have some Benedict Arnold in us. And really what we all are is just complicated.
24: Mm-hmm. Betsy Kaplan, who produced the show, actually does not have any Benedict Arnold or badness in her. But I take your point. Pretty much everybody else does. We're all pretty dualistic besides that. So, Eric, you're probably the person of the three the least likely to cut Benedict Arnold much slack over the long haul. But, you know, you really do have to give him credit for being totally badass in this early period. And we even skipped over the Battle of Ridgefield. It's so typical Benedict Arnold, right? He gets two horses shot out from under him. The first time the horse falls on top of him and this British soldier runs up to him, gun pointed, and demands that he surrender. And Benedict Arnold supposedly says something like, not yet, and shoots the guy. I mean, this, you know, really, when he's in full, you know, when he's in full attack mode, he's a pretty tremendous fighter.
9: Yeah, he's a badass all the way through his life, actually. I mean, later on, the French capture him during the Napoleonic Wars, and they're going to sell him to the Americans. He's in his 50s by this point, and he escapes them, jumps off the ship, swims to a British ship, and escapes. He was physically courageous. I think sometimes we conflate physical courage with moral courage, and I think that's a problem, especially when you're talking about someone like Arnold. But he was a competent battlefield general, as they said. And you read the first part, half of my book, and he's the hero until he's not. You know, something happens in him, and he is able to do things which his contemporaries, we might understand a little better, but his contemporaries thought were just completely beyond the pale.
24: So, Brad Meltzer, I'm going to go to you next because I know you're leaving us a little bit early to get ready for your Nerdist appearance. But so what if you're going to look for a different way to think about Benedict Arnold, and without giving away anything from the book, how are you going to think differently about him? I mean, as Eric is going to tell us later, this guy, you know, I mean, once he went over to the British, he did some pretty horrible things, burned his, you know, cities along the Connecticut coastline. People are still a little ticked off about that. So what prism do you use to refract him differently?
8: I don't think I need to refract him as much as tell the story, because, you know, all these great historical stories, what they are, they're mirrors, and you hold them up and you see what you want to see, and what you're really looking for is yourself, right? That's why we love these old stories, is we find out more about ourselves the more we dig. But for me, what became my obsession was those last moments between Benedict Arnold and George Washington, which is some of the most heartbreaking in U.S. history. And there's, you know, unsubstantiated, but reports, one of the reports says it's one of the only times that George Washington has ever seen crying. I'm not sure if I believe that one or not, but it's a potent image. And what struck me is in those last moments, Alexander Hamilton delivers a letter. He doesn't do it by a song or by rap. You know, he does it in the old-fashioned way. But he delivers this letter from Benedict Arnold to George Washington. And to me, it's one of the most amazing letters because when you read it, Benedict Arnold asked for three things. He says, one, don't kill my wife, Peggy, because she didn't know I was a traitor. He says, don't kill the staff. They didn't know I was a traitor either. And then in one of the craziest moments of letter-writing history, he asks for his baggage and his clothes back. And George Washington sends it. It strikes me because, of course,

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1: You know, anyone you would ask would say, light it on fire, fill it full of lice, do something terrible. But he sends this stuff back, and the thriller writer in me goes, well, what's in the stuff? What's there? And that's where the thriller begins, but it certainly, you know, begs the question of it. It almost doesn't make logical sense. But for me, again, it comes right back down to these things are complicated.
2: I'm going to ask you one more question, and then I know you got to go deal with the Nerdist, Nathaniel.
1: You got me to the half hour, so as long as I'm good for
2: right.
1: that.
2: So Nathaniel and Eric are with us for the entire show. Well, and I think they'll all want to talk about this anyway. But so in one of your characters in the book says, life wasn't a popcorn movie. It didn't have a neat and tidy ending. Every country in the world is soaked in blood, democracies and dictatorships alike. Yet most people only cared about what they could see on the surface. That's kind of what you're saying to us right now. But is there a way in which the chaos, and I think Nathaniel's book chimes in about this a bit too, the chaos and the shifting loyalties of the revolution are kind of understated. I mean, I think, you know, as school children, we're kind of handed this idea that there were a bunch of patriots who were just absolutely wholeheartedly and in an unalloyed fashion ready to do anything they could for independence. And then there was this one really bad guy who kind of crossed the line. And I think there may be an argument to be made. Well, no, you know, on an average day, there were all kinds of people who had all kinds of shifting loyalties or levels of enthusiasm about stuff like this.
1: Yeah, no, and listen, that line is one of my favorites by Todd Goldberg, my co-writer on the book. And one of the things, my son was just asking me that very same question. My youngest son said, you know, is Benedict Arnold, like, you know, what do you do wrong? And trying to, you know, what I look at it as is exactly what you said. It's not this black and white thing where you just say, you know what, he was, you know, good one day and turned bad the next day. We are fed this idea that, you know, everyone was a patriot, everyone was good, and then they suddenly went bad. You know, we forget this is still a guy who, you know, all these people spoke with British accents. They were still fresh from this place that we were now revolting against. And, you know, there are loyalties there. There's history there. There's memories there. There's family there. You know, for so many of the people who are fighting there, and it becomes a complicated thing, especially when you feel like you're not getting your due. And then it's not about the American Revolution. It's about just being human. It's about feeling like you were overlooked or feeling like you didn't get what you wanted. And this is a guy who, you know, clearly was given his blood and his soul to this. And one of the things I was trying to say before is, you know, I live in Florida now. You know, even after that, you know, those battles you were talking about, Benedict Arnold, you know, is like, don't fight anymore. You know, give it up. You know, he's over. I live in Florida. It's the complaining capital of the world. If I got shot off a horse twice, I'd be like, I'm done. It's over. And this guy's still going forward like he's the T-1000 in the Terminator. And it lets us tell this amazing story. But again, that doesn't mean he's a hero. It doesn't mean, you know, what his moral state is. He's clearly a driven man. And driven men want. And when you have a lot of wants, for the opposite side, that you also have a lot of opportunity. And that's where Benedict Arnold becomes the most interesting to me, because it's just, he becomes a person. He's not some, you know, we used to always be interested in George Washington and the Founding Fathers. And I think, you know, this is why Alexander Hamilton or Aaron Burr are suddenly at the forefront in the play, or why you have three people at the same exact time talking about our Benedict Arnold books, which is insanity in itself, but just shows that we're interested in the complexity. We've seen the black and white lantern-jawed, you know, mold of that we've seen the Founding Fathers crafted in. But boy, don't we want to see the more complex one, because that's who we are as a country now.
2: Well, insanity itself is pretty much our format. So let's talk about this with our other two writers here. Nathaniel Philbrick, I'm going to go to you first. This is there in your book, too, the notion that this was a revolutionary war, but it was also kind of a civil war. This was a population here in the colonies, which didn't really speak with one voice, which was, in fact, trying to sort out who was going to be loyal to whom.
3: Yeah, absolutely. The reality was that instead of fighting the British, most Americans were spending their time fighting each other. There truly was a civil war going on, particularly around the peripheries of British-occupied New York. And so you can see someone like Arnold, who has dedicated the early years of the

0: Revolution to fighting the British, and then watching his own countrymen not being willing to pay the taxes to support Washington's army, arguing among themselves. You know, he's saying, why am I doing this? You know, and as the years went along, and the country just seemed to be falling apart with each state going its own way. And the big question was, if Washington could somehow claim victory, would there be a country left to support that? And so you can begin to see the context of Arnold's increasing bitterness that, you know, hey, his countrymen aren't supporting him, but actually his country is falling apart. And perhaps it is time to bring the British back and restore the liberties we had before this revolution broke out. You know, that's taking Arnold's point of view, which does not necessarily forgive him for selling his loyalty to the highest bidder.
1: So, Eric, you know, we know that some of this, at least at the outset, was almost determined by geography as much as anything else. I mean, that's kind of what Nathaniel's saying, too. You know, if you lived in New York, pretty good chance you're going to be a Tory. You know, you lived in Boston, pretty good chance you're going to be a patriot. Live in New Haven, you know. I'll just say one quick thing. This is why I don't get invited to any Hartford Current anniversary celebrations. I unearthed some charges that Thomas Green, the founder of the Hartford Current, then the Connecticut Current, when he lived in New Haven, was accused of having Tory sympathies. When he moved the newspaper back up to Hartford, which was much closer to the Patriot stronghold, you know, 100% Patriot. And there was some of that fluidity in evidence around the colonies for quite a long time. Right, Eric?
2: Yeah, I have a lot of sympathy for the Tories and the Loyalists. I mean, most of them thought what they were doing was the right thing to do for their country. And I think that we shouldn't lump Arnold in with them necessarily, because Arnold, unlike them, unlike most of them, who when the British took New York, went over to, there were people from Connecticut who went across the Sound and joined the army, the British army. So they fought for what they believed in, for their home. They thought that the revolution was going to lead to chaos and anarchy. And so Arnold, though, he's fighting very valiantly for one side, and then in the middle of an armed conflict, switches sides and takes money to do it. And then he's fighting, literally fighting in some cases, against former comrades who he had shed blood with earlier. People really couldn't understand that back then. It was really, it blew their minds. And then when he attacked New London, then that took that to another step. People were really dumbfounded that he could come back and attack his neighbors that way. Even though other Tories had been doing it, you know, it was the fact that he was a hero first that made what he did so bad.
1: I didn't mean to interrupt. But actually, I think we'll just grab a break here when we come back. I think it's time for Eric and Nathaniel to talk about, well, what did happen? Like, how come Benedict Arnold was not just this unalloyed hero from day one of the revolution to its very end? What happened to this guy?

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2: There is products that use citrus acid that's safe for your pipes. The citrus literally will eat the animal fat left over from the soap. That's how a clog gets created.
1: Plus, David Sedaris finally bought the beach house his family spent a lifetime dreaming about. 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
4: 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The court also ruled on transgender athletes and campaign finance. 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
6: 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The Supreme Court ends its session with major decisions. One affirmed that people born in the U.S., including to undocumented migrants, are American citizens.
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8: 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Those differences continue to leave their mark on the U.S. today. 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
9: All right, so we're doing a whole show about Benedict Arnold. I'm so happy. I've wanted to do this for a very long time. Nathaniel Philbrick, author of Valiant Ambition, George Washington and Benedict Arnold and the Fate of the American Revolution, and Homegrown Terror by Eric Lehman, Benedict Arnold and the Burning of New London. So actually, Eric, I'm going to start with you and then transition from there to Nathaniel. So, I mean, one way to look at this guy is he's kind of John Roland with a musket. You know, he's a narcissist. He's a materialist. He has a lifestyle he can't support. And in a way, this is kind of the history of treason, too. If you look at the Cold War, some of the American intelligence people who went over to the other side and stuff like that, you know, there's a small group of them who are attracted to ideology. But for the most part, it's I want money and I'm not being taken seriously enough where I am right now. I'm not being advanced enough. Nobody understands my contributions. I mean, in a way, this guy is just sort of your boilerplate defector. Or is there another way to think about it?
10: I think you nailed most of it there. I mean, people always ask me, what is the cause of this? Why did he go bad? And I always say, well, why do men go bad? Money and young women. it's something that his contemporaries talked about the whole time. They couldn't, Lafayette pained him to call Arnold a scoundrel because they had been fighting together. But, you know, Washington thought he was a sociopath. He didn't use that word, but that's exactly how he described him, even though he had been like a father to Arnold before this defection, before the West Point debacle. That's what I think is going on here. I mean, I think that his betrayal, we were talking before, his betrayal was not of America, because as you pointed out, America didn't really exist back then. His betrayal was of his friends, the friends he made in the army, the friends that he had as a merchant. The people he fought beside, that's where I find what he did beyond the usual defector.
9: Okay, so Nathaniel Philbrick, a real deep Benedict Arnold sympathizer, of which there are some, would say, well, I mean, you know, which is the chicken and which is the egg? In some ways, Arnold felt betrayed. He'd been injured in battle. He was brought before a court-martial over a bunch of nickel-and-dime stuff, as far as he was concerned, that never really stuck anyway. There were ways in which he felt betrayed. But I guess I would ask you, did he feel legitimately betrayed?
11: Yeah, yes and no. Early on in the war, he dedicated a lot of his personal fortune to supporting the war effort, and Congress showed no interest in reimbursing him for that. And then he was overlooked for promotion. after the Battle of Valcour Island. He was our best brigadier general, bar none, and Continental Congress, in its wisdom, decided that since Connecticut already had two major generals, they were going to pass over Arnold and elevate five people beyond, past him to major general. And this irritated him. But I think that, you know, the one thing you have to really look at is the injuries he sustained at Saratoga. You know, this was a guy whose physicality was absolutely essential to who he was. He was a natural athlete, swashbuckler from the beginning. And at Saratoga, he's already injured his left leg once in Quebec. And at Saratoga, his left thigh is fractured by a musket ball. Splinters are leaking out of that leg for months to come. He's in a bed for more than 4 months, confined to what's called a fracture box, the equivalent of a medieval torture device. And, you know, meanwhile, Horatio Gates, his great enemy and commander at Saratoga, gets all the credit for the battle that you could argue Arnold essentially was absolutely critical to the victory. And so, you know, and this messed with not only Arnold's body, clearly, because the leg that would emerge from the fracture box was 2 inches shorter than the other one. It would be more than a year before he could walk unassisted, 2 years before he could ride a horse. And, you know, but it, psychically, he was really changed after that. And so, yeah, you know, it all of this had a cumulative effect. And then he does meet a beautiful woman that would contribute to all this. And so, you know, I think, yeah, you can develop all sorts of reasons why he does it, but ultimately what we do is determined by our character. And you can see sort of the seeds of where Arnold will ultimately go in the beginning. You know, he is hot-headed. His passionate nature is something he has a hard time controlling when he's not in a battlefield situation and he rubs people the wrong way. But, you know, he had his reasons. And so I think that's kind of disturbing for a lot of Americans, because it's so easy for us to say, hey, he was evil from the start. By turning traitor, he revealed who he really was. And, you know, the truth is reflects kind of badly on the Americans, because, you know, it was a dysfunctional Congress, which is nothing new, that contributed to a lot of the problems. And so, you know, I think in some ways all Americans were complicit, because remember, America was established through an act of disloyalty. We rebelled from England. And I think there's, you know, sort of residual guilt hovered over the beginning of this country, and Arnold fed to that in a very alarming way to Americans. And so he really, you know, he was a lightning rod from the start, and he continues to be a lightning rod to this day.
9: Actually, as Eric knows, there have been trials, some mock trials of Benedict Arnold down in Norwich in the past and elsewhere. And it's something, you know, high school history classes all over the country decide to do. But also at the National Museum of American History, part of the Smithsonian, they now do this thing. I think they call it a time trial of Benedict Arnold, where somebody comes out, he's Benedict Arnold. The audience kind of gets to ask some questions and make kind of a decision. We'll just play a little clip of what that might sound like on a typical day at the Smithsonian.
12: My understanding is that you were a great general and did many good things, but then you betrayed your country.
13: My country? What country? The United States of America was no country. No authority had been given by the people to conclude it, nor had they authorized its ratification. There was no constitution. There were only these words of ambitious men fraudulently avowing this affinity for perpetual union. And let me assure you, this union was a farce.
9: So there you go. This country, what country? Exactly what Nathaniel and Eric have alluded to, that this was a rebellion. So it's a little bit more of a moving target or a shifting set of loyalties. But Eric, all right, so Nathaniel sort of said two things which make me think of Macbeth. One of them is obviously that Macbeth is the question that Nathaniel's asking. Does Macbeth contain within him? Was he always the person that he eventually becomes in this Shakespearean tragedy? It was just a matter of just time before that happened. Or does he sort of wake up in a different place than he ever thought he would be, you know, surrounded by people who manipulate him, by circumstances he couldn't have foreseen? And it's a question we ask about ourselves. It's one of the basic existential questions for every human being. Of course, the other thing it has in common with Macbeth is a Lady Macbeth. And Nathaniel also referred to that, Peggy Shippen. So, I mean, everybody wants to blame Peggy, at least for some of this. I think on AMC's Turn, she takes a lot of the heat. Tell us about Peggy Shippen, Eric.
10: Yeah, you know, I'm always one of those. I'm one of those people that hesitates to blame the woman because they get blamed for way too much.
14: Eve, for example.
10: Yeah, yeah, Eve is the best example. So, but as Nathaniel was pointing out, I think that you know, circumstance brings out things in you, and I think that Peggy gave him the opportunity to talk to the British. If he had married a wife who was not a secret Tory, if he had married someone who was a firm Washington supporter, he would have never had the opportunity and even probably not the inclination to go over to the British. He was always a hothead, as Nathaniel pointed out. He always had these character flaws, and circumstance then takes those little cracks in your personality and widens them, right? Mm-hmm. And turns them into something horrible. Yeah.
9: So, Nathaniel Philbrick, if, in fact, Peggy Shippen is Eve, we know who the serpent is. We know who the snake is. It's Major John Andre, a pretty fascinating character in and of himself. And, in fact, the life that they're living down there in Philadelphia during this kind of cushy but expensive posting that Benedict Arnold has brings them all into contact together. So tell us about John Andre.
11: Yeah, well, prior to Arnold's meeting, Peggy, the British had briefly occupied Philadelphia for 8 months. And Peggy, coming from the aristocratic side of Philadelphia, greatly enjoyed having the British officers as part of her social circle during that period. And John Andre could speak several languages, was highly educated, very handsome, would act in the theatricals that the British would put together. And he was just this, you know, a fascinating person that she clearly enjoyed hanging out with. As evidence of that, Andre, who was also a very talented artist, created a drawing of her, and you know, and she's just beautiful in that drawing, and so, you know, Andre, it's interesting. He's often portrayed fairly sympathetically, but you know, I find him as manipulative and scheming and ambitious as anyone when it comes to his own career, and when it comes to Peggy and her ultimate relationship with Arnold. I think Andre is you know, uses all this to his own ends and his own advancement.
9: Well, yeah, also, and I'm, because I've read these three books and I'm kind of confused about what's in whose book, but I think, Nathaniel, it's in your book that when they're holding Andre at the end, we're jumping ahead a little bit, but when he gets caught, there's this time where American officers, colonial officers, it's like he's David Bowie or something. I mean, they want to go see this guy in a very admiring kind of way.
11: Well, you know, what he did was, he was a British spy, basically. He was trying to, he had met with Arnold, and you can't make this stuff up. I mean, they meet at midnight on the west side of the Hudson, beside Haverstraw Bay. Arnold gives him documents that are essential to the British ultimately capturing West Point as bloodlessly as possible. And, but Andre's forced to make his way down the Hudson back to British-occupied New York, and ultimately gets captured by three militiamen. And Andre, at this time, he's captured, and he's there for several days, and he's very good at befriending every American officer who he's in contact with. And what he portrays himself as he was as betrayed by Arnold, just as the Americans were betrayed by Arnold. And what he tries to do is create sympathy, and it works beautifully. Hamilton is completely infatuated by Andre and almost has a falling out with Washington, because Washington is one of the few people who says, no, this guy's a spy. We hang spies. And that's what ultimately happens. But many of the young American officers see Andre as what they aspire to be, an honored bound man of the world, you know, a man of education. And so it's a fascinating situation towards the end, and Andre becomes this focal point for not only for the Americans but for the British back in New York, who sympathize with him and then blame Arnold for putting him in this situation. And so Arnold really is the one who suffers as a consequence of the martyrdom of John Andre.
9: All right, Eric Lehman, we can't let Arnold off the hook without we got to drop the hammer on him. Your book is subtitled Benedict Arnold and the Burning of New London. So at his very worst, when he's doing the worst things that he can possibly do, how bad does it get?
10: Well, you know, after he goes into New York, as someone was pointing out, we had to, you know, Washington's trying to capture him, the whole thing. He goes to Virginia. He burns down some cities there. And then he volunteers for this mission to come to Connecticut, a few miles away from where he lived. He knows the people in New London. He sailed with the brothers of William Ledyard, who commands the forces there. He's very good friends with Nathaniel Shaw. Even while he's talking with the British, he's also corresponding with Shaw, trying to get Shaw to help him out with money. And he goes to New London, and the first house he sets on fire is Nathaniel Shaw's, and burns down the whole city, which he says was an accident later. But of course, he was doing this, and this was common practice. It was not a an accident. Luckily for him, perhaps, he was not on the other side of the river where the massacre at Croton Heights happens, but he was the commander of the forces. He wanted to be in charge of those forces. He wanted that honor. And so, you know, we give him the honor for Saratoga and Ridgefield and these great victories. We should also give him the responsibility for how bad it gets. New London takes the highest percentage of damage of any American city during the whole war. It's a small city, of course, and so is the Battle of Croton Heights. It's a very small battle, relatively, but highest number of casualties.
9: Didn't he also go to Virginia, too?
10: Yeah. He goes down there, burns Petersburg and Richmond. He burns down Richmond. It was a new town then. There's a story that he knocked on the door of Jefferson's mansion there in Richmond, with some handcuffs, getting ready to take him away. And Jefferson tried the same thing Washington did, tried to send in some big, tall West Virginians to, like, sort of SEAL Team 6 him out of the British camp. One of the Germans who served with him down there in Virginia said that he kept two pistols by his bedside, and the German officer thought that they were not to kill somebody else.
9: Mm-hmm. All right. We're going to take a break on that ominous note, and we'll come back. We'll talk a little bit more about how history uses figures like Benedict Arnold.

0: 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We talk with Isaac Butler about his new book, The Perfect Moment: God, Sex, and the Birth of America's Culture Wars. Butler says the conflict had a transformative effect on him because at the same time the culture wars hurtled toward their climax, art saved his life. 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
5: 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You don't have to wait an hour after eating before you go swimming. That's just something our mothers believed. Back to the show.
6: All right. We're here with Eric Lehman in studio with me. He's the author of Homegrown Terror, Benedict Arnold, and The Burning of New London. And Nathaniel Philbrick's joining us by phone. He's the author of Valiant Ambition, George Washington, Benedict Arnold, and the Fate of the American Revolution. So, Nathaniel Philbrick, we don't want to melt down into a puddle of relativism. But on the other hand, I mean, it's probably worth noting that, you know, as is often said, the victors write the histories. And there are ways in which, obviously, well, actually, before I even ask a question, I have to get up on my hobby horse or my soapbox or something and say that, you know, one of the ongoing fascinations for me is Nathan Hale, who's Connecticut's state hero, and is sort of not unconnected to this story, particularly through John Andre. There was a sense among the patriots and the new Americans afterwards that, you know, John Andre was this kind of James Bond guy. I think he wound up being shipped back to Westminster Abbey for, you know, fancy burial there. We didn't really have this great spy story. Nathan Hale was a pretty obscure figure during the Revolution, but his story was kind of built up for a lot of different reasons, also including, amusingly enough, the fact that Yale didn't feel as though it had enough Revolutionary War heroes compared to some of the other colleges. So there were a lot of essays and epic poems and things like that published in places like the Atlantic for about 75 years. And I got chills, actually, when I saw, I think it's in Nathaniel Philbrick's book, there's a moment where Benedict Arnold kind of paraphrases Joseph Addison's Cato, which is also the source of Nathan Hale's famous last words. So lots of connections here. But rather than talk about that right now, Nathaniel Philbrick, one thing we do know is, okay, victors write the history, and so that you can't unwrite the stuff that Eric Lehman just talked about. I mean, you know, Arnold did this stuff. A lot of it's pretty unforgivable. A lot of it's pretty merciless. But there's other things that go on as part of this. Once you decide that somebody's a villain, there's a temptation to rewrite or cherry pick the rest of the history to reconfirm the fact that he's a villain. Even on eBay, don't you love the fact that history is now over on eBay? They found this letter from some participants in the Battle of Saratoga, which kind of makes it clear that even some of the questions that were asked about Arnold's behavior there are wrong, that he really was maybe even more epic at the Battle of Saratoga than anybody had suspected. And one of the historians up there in Saratoga said, yeah, but see, you know, once he was a villain, then there was no real incentive to find him heroic in some of his earlier behavior. So, I mean, I sense in your book, there's a little bit of that. It's like, well, you know, did we ever have any real incentive to think about this guy in anything other than the kind of villainous tincture that we needed for our nation building?
7: Yeah, well, you know, he became the stuff of mythology as soon as he turned to the British side. And, you know, it was just inconceivable for Americans to think that he had been like them. And faced with what was happening with the revolution, whereby it looked like the American people had basically turned their backs on the commitment they had made with the Declaration of Independence, that someone who had been a great hero could make the decision that this was it was time to abandon the cause and bring back the British. And so it was much easier to say this guy was evil incarnate. He was so evil that he was able to mask it throughout those first few years. Even though he performed well on the battlefield, that was because he was just inherently an evil person who was doing his best to hide it. And ultimately he was revealed, and thank God. In fact, it was through the intervention of a deity, his plot was revealed, and we were saved. And you know, that's a very comforting approach to explaining it away. And you know, Arnold, I mean, part of the thing about Arnold is he was, like many people, his own worst enemy. You know, when he would do these great heroic battles, he would then anger his fellow officers and the politicians and would make problems for himself. And, you know, when I was working on this book, you know, there was this tendency to say, come on, Arnold, just hold on, control yourself, you know, be quiet here and let your achievements lead for you rather than, you know, piss off everybody. And when it came to his ultimate decision to go to the British, just what has been described there at New London, there he is, doing the one thing that could completely mark him as the most evil person ever created, go and burn basically his hometown to the ground. And so that was part of Arnold's makeup, and you know, what he would ultimately do was terrible. But I think there's you can't help but say, hey, you know, it's just too bad. He had so many talents, and yet he had this essential flaw that would ultimately lead his character into becoming what is basically a parody, but a necessary parody for a country that had its hero, George Washington, and needed a villain if it was going to have a Genesis story. And Arnold was the perfect candidate for exactly that.
6: You know, Eric, any cause needs villains. And I mean, Arnold made himself available in all the ways that you've said. It is sort of interesting at this moment where everybody's very interested in Alexander Hamilton. The show just won every Tony imaginable in your book and in Nathaniel's. You know, Hamilton is kind of all over the place. He's kind of the guy who smells a rat initially, I think. Even before they get to West Point, I think they're like almost there. He's already starting to say, right, there's something a little off here. And then after the plan gets tipped, he's just riding on horseback all over the place trying to catch this guy.
8: Oh, yeah. He gets really immediately, as soon as Washington says, whom can we trust now? And, you know, after he reads this letter from Benjamin Talmadge, which says, you know, Arnold's a traitor, Hamilton gets on his horse, rides down to where the nearest British ship was, which is what Arnold was heading for. There was a little incident that happened when Arnold got onto that ship, which made me, there were lots of little things that made me not like Arnold too. He has two Americans row him over to the ship, saying I'm under a flag of truce. And as soon as he gets on the ship, he says, arrest these two guys. They're revolutionaries. And the commander of the British ship thinks this is so beyond, you know, it is not what gentlemen do in war. And he lets the guys go. But Hamilton just misses him. And, you know, there were a lot of people who actually suspected him beforehand. But all that got wrapped up in the other people who hated Arnold for political reasons, you know. So Joseph Reed is going after him. All these, you know, he and Congress are fighting. He's mad about Gates, all these people. So when things in the Philadelphia newspaper, there's somebody comes out and says, hey, Arnold's a traitor. He's talking to the British. This is before he gets caught. Nobody pays attention to it because it gets wrapped up in the anti-Arnold faction of politics there.
6: We should say also that, you know, I mean, every cause does need a villain, as you've both said, or maybe needs lots of villains to keep people going. This war dragged on for a really long time. And so in 1780, there was one of those essays written by Publius, who we think probably was Alexander Hamilton, kind of trying to use this Benedict Arnold story as a way of whipping up flagging spirits. You know, here's this horrible guy. Look what he almost did to us. I mean, Nathaniel Philbrick, in that sense, I mean, that's sort of the other way you need heroes. This war took a long time to conclude itself. It was fought by all kinds of people under all kinds of circumstances, either with or without the proper resources. So when you have something like this, you can kind of use it to whip up your base.
7: Absolutely. And this is kind of the tragic irony of Arnold's life. You know, in the beginning of the war, no one does more short of Washington for the American cause, but it's through his treason that he really galvanizes a nation. He's burned an effigy in towns up and down the eastern seaboard, you know, and this is at a time where the American cause had basically cratered. It just looked like this country was about to fall apart, and leave it to Arnold to inject some kind of sense of, oh my gosh, we have this shared enemy. And it's not just the British, it's from within. And so Arnold really served a purpose when it came to America's evolving sense of itself as not just 13 colonies or 13 states, but as a united nation, because we saw the great betrayer, the great evil incarnate that was threatening this country, and it was Arnold. And so, you know, there you go. He's someone. It trashes his own character, and you know, and because he was a traitor, it wasn't as if the British embraced him, since he was since his attempt to sell West Point didn't work. That didn't end the war, and so he was tainted goods on both sides. And so, you know, Arnold will never be a victim, given the fact that he sold his loyalty to the highest bidder. But it's an interesting, tragic life, given the you know, how much energy and passion he put into the cause, and how that same energy and passion really worked to his own disadvantage and self-destruction.
6: I have just enough time to say goodbye and thank you to Nathaniel Philbrick. His book is Valiant Ambition. Eric Lehman, his book is Homegrown Terror. They are both books about Benedict Arnold, both works of history. And once you've mastered them, you can read Brad Meltzer's The House of Secrets.
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10: I'm Jeremy Hobson, and it's no secret that America's 250th birthday has been politicized. Many states refused to send delegations to the Great American State Fair in Washington. President Trump turned a speech on the National Mall into a campaign-style rally. But still, 250 years is an important milestone for one of the world's oldest democracies. So what does America's 250th birthday mean to you? That's next time on The Middle.
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0: From WHYY in Philadelphia, I'm Terry Gross with Fresh Air. Today, tracing our current culture wars to the 70s, 80s, and 90s, when the religious right waged campaigns to control what books could be taught in schools, what art should be banned from museums and galleries, and prohibited from getting federal funding. We talk with Isaac Butler, author of The Perfect Moment, God, Sex, Art, and the Birth of America's Culture Wars. We'll also feature archive interviews with two visual artists targeted back then, David Voinarovich, whose collages were denounced as pornographic, and Andre Serrano, whose photo Piss Christ was accused of being blasphemous.
13: I couldn't believe it when they first told me that thousands of people, at the request of the American Family Association, were sending in protest letters to Congress. And then I saw myself being denounced, on TV and in the congressional record.
0: That's on Fresh Air. First News.
14: Live from NPR News in Washington, I'm Ryland Barton. On the first day of his second term, President Trump tried to bar citizenship for babies born in the U.S. if their parents entered the country illegally or were only living here temporarily. The Supreme Court ruled against him today, but NPR's Mara Liasson says Trump succeeded in making birthright citizenship a political issue.
15: Trump has really succeeded in pushing the Overton window, in other words, changing the parameters of the debate. Before this, birthright citizenship was outside the parameters. It was a settled matter. Now it's inside. And even though the Supreme Court reaffirmed the executive's control over immigration policy in other cases, they drew the line at birthright citizenship. And in a weird way, that could be a political boon for him. Because if they had ruled for him, there would have been a tremendous amount of chaos to sort out which babies were citizens and which were not. And now he can just keep the message without the headaches of implementation.
14: NPR's Mara Liasson reporting. The Supreme Court upheld state laws barring transgender girls and women from playing on school athletic teams. The court's conservative majority has repeatedly ruled against transgender Americans in the past year. The decision said state bans in Idaho and West Virginia don't violate the Constitution or the federal law known as Title IX, which prohibits sex discrimination in education. More than two dozen other Republican-led states have adopted bans on female transgender athletes. The U.S. is heading for another record low murder rate. As NPR's Martin Costi reports, violent crime has been falling quickly since the pandemic.
16: Crime statistician Jeff Asher collects data from a sampling of police departments so he can project national trends ahead of the FBI's national numbers. He says the first months of this year suggest the national murder rate is about 18% lower than the same period last year, which was already near a record low.
17: We've reached a point where we've never seen violence this low in terms of murder, and that's fantastic. You could alternatively say, hey, we're still talking about 13 or 14,000 murders, so that's 13 or 14,000 too many, but the progress that has been made against this issue is just incredible.
16: The rates of other kinds of crimes are also on a downward trajectory following the crime spike of the pandemic years. Martin Costi, NPR News.
14: New Jersey Republican Congressman Tom Kaine Jr. says he was being treated for depression during his lengthy absence from Congress. In a speech on his first day back to work, he suggested he remained silent about his condition until now because he is a private person by nature. After the speech, Kaine left the Capitol quickly without answering questions from reporters. Kaine represents a battleground district that includes President Trump's Bedminster Golf Club, and he's facing a challenge from Democratic nominee Rebecca Bennett this fall. U.S. stocks rose today. The S&P 500 gained more than 0.75%. The Dow added 0.25%, and the NASDAQ climbed 1.5%. You're listening to NPR News from Washington. Turkish President Recep Tayyip Erdogan has dismissed an Israeli proposal to recognize violence against Armenians by the Ottoman Empire during World War I as genocide. Erdogan turned the allegation back at Israel by pointing to Palestinian deaths in Gaza. Turkey has long lobbied against recognizing the Armenian deaths as genocide. Historians estimate up to 1.5 million Armenians were killed. The Educational Testing Service, the nonprofit behind major standardized tests like the GRE, is acquiring a major college admissions exam. NPR's Alyssa Nadworny has more.
18: ETS administers a number of exams already, the GRE for graduate admissions and the TOEFL, an English language test taken by many international students. And now they'll take over the ACT. More than a million students take the ACT each year as part of college applications and to get their high school diploma. More than a dozen states include taking the ACT as a requirement to graduate. ETS has struggled in recent years with layoffs and buyouts. It was historically the administrator of the SAT, another college admissions test that rivals the ACT. But in 2024, the College Board, which owns the SAT, took the administration over. Alyssa Nadworny, NPR News.
14: Polarizing Harvard astronomer Avi Loeb has been appointed to lead a White House panel studying UFOs. The new Science Advisory Council is tasked with finding the origin of unidentified objects spotted by military pilots and others. Loeb's theories have won praise in UFO circles, but put him at odds with other astronomers who say he jumps to exotic conclusions. It's NPR.
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0: This is Fresh Air. I'm Terry Gross. The culture war never seems to end. My guest, Isaac Butler, takes us through part of its history in his new book, The Perfect Moment: God, Sex, Art, and the Birth of America's Culture Wars. Butler says the conflict had a transformative effect on him because at the same time the culture wars hurtled toward their climax, art saved his life. His new book begins in 1974 in West Virginia with the banning of many books and a county's new school curricula, with the power of the Christian right behind the ban. They were also behind the attacks on Martin Scorsese's film, The Last Temptation of Christ, and the taboo-breaking artwork of Robert Mapplethorpe and David Wojnarowicz, who were accused of creating pornography, and Andres Serrano, who was accused of creating blasphemous art. The story continues with attacks on the NEA's federal funding for the arts. Isaac Butler is the author of the previous books, The World Only Spins Forward, about the play Angels in America, and The Method, about the history of the acting technique known as The Method. We recorded our interview last Thursday. On Friday, the Texas Board of Education approved a new curriculum for students grade K through 12, mandating each grade to have at least one Bible passage as required reading. Many parents and teachers are alarmed as the culture wars continue. Isaac Butler, welcome back to Fresh Air.
20: Thank you, Terry. It's great to be here.
0: So one of the main characters in your book is one of the leaders of the attacks on the artists who are in your book. And I'm thinking of Donald Wildman, and he's one of the leading figures behind the first attack where your history begins. So let's start with, who was Donald Wildman?
20: Donald Wildman is a really fascinating, eccentric character who unfortunately died right as I was starting, you know, doing my interviews for the book. So I didn't get to talk to him, which is unfortunate. But Wildman was a pioneering, you know, media advocacy activist. And he was a evangelical Christian reverend in Tupelo, Missouri, who kind of found his calling, that's how he describes it in his memoir, in trying to make American culture less blasphemous and less sinful. In the 70s, this looked like leading boycott campaigns against these conglomerates, because at that point, you know, like TV studios and movie studios were owned by these companies that also owned department stores and tin mines and literally coffin manufacturers and stuff like that. So he would do these consumer boycotts to get companies to either stop advertising on shows that he disliked or to pull shows or change the content of shows that he disliked. That was where he started. And he was very successful at it and built a really, really huge mailing list. And in the 80s, he and a sort of coalition of other evangelical Christians take on Martin Scorsese's Last Temptation of Christ. And they pivot from that to taking on, you know, often quite unknown American so-called high art. That's not really a division I believe in, but, you know, American high art, because it was funded by the government. And that created an opening for them to say, essentially, you know, you're wasting our taxpayer dollars on blasphemy and sin.
0: Well, let's go back to 1974 in Kanawha County, West Virginia, where there was new school curricula from the school board. And there was one person who held out on some of the books, on many of the books that were in this new curricula. Her name was Alice Moore. She was married to a Church of Christ minister, and she also opposed sex education. So she's one person on the board. But how does Donald Wildman enter the act?
2: Well, Alice Moore is also a really fascinating figure. You know, the Kanawha County textbook war, which is what it sort of came to be called, was a thing I just discovered during research, and it blew my mind because all of the factors in, you know, what was going to become the culture war are present there. You have evangelical Christians, you know, using direct action and organizing and stuff like that to really change the direction of the government. In this case, it was a legal mandate that curricula had to be diverse and reflect diverse perspectives on American life. And they were going to approve a new, you know, K through 12 curricula for the public schools to do that. And Alice Moore, who, as you said, had been elected to the school board on an explicitly anti-sex ed platform, got them to delay that vote. And while they delayed that vote, a number of Christian organizations and churches, both within the county and without, came and lent their support. And so there's, you know, sort of the evangelical movement really comes into West Virginia, and the situation spirals really far out of control over the course of the year. I mean, to a point where people are starting to try to bomb schools to keep schools from opening, you know. And the end result is they actually wind up kind of, you know, vetoing this rule. They managed to cause such a fuss that to get it to go away, this county and the school board eventually agree to not have these books come in and to change the rules about what books will be adopted. And within a few years, there's creationist textbooks in classrooms in Kanawha. So it's this, you know, that really created a kind of template that religious right figures like Donald Wildman would use again and again and again.
0: So if they created a template, what was the template?
2: Well, it starts with a really intense sense of grievance or performance of grievance that other people expressing their rights, essentially, other people's speech is oppressing you, that other people's point of view, that you're, you know, Alice Moore says this flat out. It's not that I don't want my child learning X, Y, and Z. I don't want my child to even know what they are, you know? So it's this idea that's really key to the parents' rights movement that, you know, parents have absolute control over their children, and to teach them things that they don't want is a form of discrimination against those parents. So you start with that kind of grievance, and then you move there to, you know, organizing these direct action campaigns with petitions and letters and stuff like that. The end goal is to capture a kind of largely nonpartisan group, like a school board or a regulatory committee or whatever it is, and staff it with people who will then use it to perpetuate your ideological goals. So that's what they're always moving towards, is capturing the decision makers, or pressuring the decision makers and threatening the decision makers in such a way that they are going to help you pursue your ideological goals.
0: So what were some of the books that were removed from the curricula as a result of this pressure campaign?
2: I mean, there's hundreds of them, right? And it's everything from, you know, essays by James Baldwin to there's a picture book of Jack and the Beanstalk that someone objects to because there's a, you know, a black kid and a white kid playing together on the cover. So it really runs the gamut. It's hundreds of books that they pull, anthologies, especially of poetry and essays that are meant for, you know, the equivalent of like AP or baccalaureate juniors and seniors, you know, like upper level people doing adult level English literature work. That kind of stuff often has a lot of adult themes, right? And so a lot of those books wind up getting pulled, some of which are, you know, books we might take for granted today, like the autobiography of Malcolm X. You know, that was one that got a lot of strikes against it.
0: Do you see similarities between this 1974 case and what's happening now with the banning of books and Don't Say Gay?
2: Yeah. I absolutely do. The difference now, of course, is that they're in charge. Ron DeSantis and the Republicans have a firm grip on the government in Florida. They have gotten those school boards staffed with, you know, people who are ideologically in lockstep with them. So it's much easier. You just have to pass a bill, right? But it's absolutely the same stuff, which is that, you know, we don't want our children to have to learn that there are other ways of looking at the world. That's what's really at the heart of it. And a lot of the other ways of looking at the world that they don't want their children to learn about, of course, focus on sex, gender, and sexuality.
0: If you're just joining us, my guest is Isaac Butler. He's the author of the new book, The Perfect Moment: God, Sex, Art, and the Birth of America's Culture Wars. We'll be right back after a short break. This is Fresh Air.
4: The U.S. Supreme Court left some of its biggest decisions for last this session. Justices delivered a series of major opinions with consequences that could reach every corner of American life. 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What's changed, who's affected, and what comes next? I'm Emery Sievertson, the Supreme Court, and what's at stake for the country? That's on the next On Point.
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0: This is Fresh Air. Let's get back to my interview with Isaac Butler, author of The Perfect Moment: God, Sex, Art, and the Birth of America's Culture Wars. It focuses on the religious rights attacks on certain books, art, and film of the 70s, 80s, and 90s. So let's jump ahead to the late 80s and early 90s, when transgressive art was very popular, and it was very unpopular on the religious right, and Donald Wildman again becomes a main character in this story. So let's start with Andre Serrano, who is best known for his photograph, Piss Christ. And it was a part of a series that he called Immersions, in which the images were based on body fluids, either from animals or from people. And it could range from blood to milk, in this case, urine. So I want you to describe the image, and then we'll hear an excerpt of my interview with Andre Serrano, in which he talks about it.
2: The image, if you didn't know the title of the image, you would just think it was sort of this beautiful, holy, you know, tribute to Christ and Christ's sacrifice. It is a crucifix that is angled a little bit towards the viewer, so the end of one of the arms is sort of disappearing into nothing. And it is in this murky kind of field, visual field. It's not even clear that it's a liquid when you first look at it. And it's backlit, so it has this kind of spectral, kind of holy power to it. And I think part of what caused all the controversy is the image is so beautiful and so holy seeming, and then, you know, it's contrasted with this title that is extremely blunt and potentially, although that is not how he intended it, blasphemous. And so it's those two things happening at once that I think help give the work of art its power.
0: There's something almost celestial about it, because there's no ground, there's no sky. It's Christ, like, on the cross, kind of blurry, who seems to be like floating in this ethereal space. And it's very unearthly looking. It's almost as if, like, Christ is rising on the cross and is kind of celestial looking, especially, like, if you don't know how it was made.
2: Yeah, I find the photograph unbelievably moving, even knowing how it's made. And, you know, like, I'm a Jew, I still think that photograph is unbelievably moving and beautiful. And, you know, Serrano was raised Catholic, considers himself, you know, a Christian. He met Pope Francis. You know, he is wrestling with his faith, and he belongs to a long history of Catholic artists. I mean, Graham Greene's The Power and the Glory comes to mind to me, wrestling with their faith and the symbols of that faith.
0: So let's hear an excerpt of the interview that I recorded with Andre Serrano in 1993, and it starts with him describing it.
21: It's a very mysterious image, I think, as many people have pointed out. Without the title, it would have been seen as a very reverential treatment of the crucifix and, you know, fit to hang in a church, probably.
22: This was a photograph.
21: Yes.
22: But the crucifix was actually immersed in urine.
21: Yes.
22: Yours.
21: Yes.
22: Now, when you put those two together, a lot of people see it as blasphemous.
21: Well, you know, I never saw it that way. And I remember when I first showed the work in New York that this woman, she was married to a reverend. She said to me, you know, when it comes to religion, my husband and I don't agree about anything, but we were both very moved by your picture. And, you know, that essentially was the reaction at first. No one, you know, paid much mind.

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4: Live from NPR News in Washington, I'm Windsor Johnston. A New Jersey Republican who went missing from Congress months ago has revealed depression was the reason he was away. NPR's Claudia Grisales reports Representative

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1: Allows us to explore it in many different ways through many different characters about how a character can be knocked off their feet and get back up, and get back up better than where we met her.
2: This book read in a way to me as an invitation to talk about difficult things with people you love.
1: Yes, thank you.
2: And I wondered whether in part your goal with this was to say this is something that you could offer to people to help them open the door to a conversation that they may not have been able to have.
1: Absolutely. That's what a lot of my work has been about. Hey, let's talk about it to the place of step one might just be to talk about it. And then I think we can go all the way to what are the solutions we could do to stop this kind of behavior? If we understand what's happening, how do we stop some of these things, or how do we repair these things? But it is an invitation to talk.
2: To that end, though, I did find myself wondering, you give some hints in the book that you are yourself a survivor.
1: Mm-hmm.
2: And also in subsequent interviews, you've been more clear yes. about the fact that you are a survivor yourself.
1: Yes.
2: But it did make me wonder, having read that, how you were able to get through the writing of some of those sequences where you describe exactly what happened to you. And I found myself worrying about you.
1: Oh, thank
2: you. Are you okay?
1: Oh, I'm amazing. I really am okay. I'm not going to act like it was easy. It wasn't. But it was cathartic. Mm-hmm. It was cathartic to sit in the room because I'm here. I am here to look at it and say, you didn't take me down. I'm here. And I'm really proud to put the pain on the page in a way that people can't just skip over the words sexually abused or abused. That's on the page to understand what it is like for a young girl who later moves past it as a young woman and how it still shows up in her life. And how does trauma follow you in a way that you think you're over it, that the monster isn't there anymore, but it's still there in our behavior.
2: Well, how do you feel now that you've told this story?
1: I feel, you know, it's funny. I'm a veteran in my career in television, film, and I'm a debut novelist now. And I really feel like I have a lot of energy back. I have so many more stories in me. I feel like I'm running out of time. Mm-hmm. I got so many stories to write, and I'm excited about it.
2: Mara Brockekiel is the author of the new novel, The Revelation of Dionne Daphne. Mara Brockekiel, thank you so much for talking with us.
1: Thank you so much for having me. I really appreciate this.
2: This is NPR News.
3: This is a UConn Health Minute about how artificial intelligence can assist in preparing for spine surgery. 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
4: This is done all in one, and it's a significant reduction in radiation. 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
3: Dr. Hardeep Singh is a spine surgeon at the Brain and Spine Institute at UConn Health in Farmington.
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3: Doctors also can use the technology after the surgery to analyze both the patient's progress and the tool's effectiveness. 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
5: Live from NPR News in Washington, I'm Windsor Johnston. The Supreme Court decision on birthright citizenship was a blow to the Trump administration, but immigrant rights groups are celebrating with caution. NPR's Emily Kwong reports from a rally outside of the courthouse yesterday.
6: California Democratic Senator Alex Padilla called the ruling a moment to reflect on what it means to be an American.
7: The Supreme Court of the United States said, no, Donald Trump, you do not get to decide who gets to be an American. The Constitution decides.
6: In the hours since, some Senate Republicans have urged Congress to pass legislation or a constitutional amendment to end the guarantee of birthright citizenship. All of it signals to organizer Lydia Walther Rodriguez that the fight is far from over.
8: It

0: It's a fight that we should never had to have had. Our community is exhausted, but we'll never surrender.
1: And as of today, Trump's executive order has been struck down. Emily Kwong, NPR News.
2: Disability rights advocates are warning that longstanding protections may weaken. The Education Department is planning to shift special education oversight to the Department of Health and Human Services. At the same time, new Justice Department guidance could make it easier to institutionalize people with disabilities. Advocates say the moves risk pushing disabled Americans back to the margins. 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
3: From Connecticut Public Radio in New Haven, I'm Lori Mack. The week-long heat wave will likely peak tomorrow when some towns and cities in Connecticut could hit 100 degrees. But the oppressive heat and humidity will carry throughout the weekend. Connecticut Public's meteorologist Garrett Argyanis says the difficulty of this heat wave won't ease up when the sun goes down.
4: At night, because of the high humidity, temperatures will likely be in the 70s. And that doesn't give the house or the apartment much of an opportunity to cool off. And that has an impact on the body, too.
3: Argyanis says the heat wave extends from the East Coast to the Mississippi Valley. Highs in the low 80s are expected to return by Monday. Connecticut immigration attorneys and advocates are reacting to the decision from the U.S. Supreme Court that ensures citizenship to people born in the United States. As Connecticut Public's Daniela Doncel reports, it's a mix of shock, relief, and hope.
5: Aaron O'Neill couldn't believe the news.
6: I was like, oh, God.
5: O'Neill is an attorney with Norte Immigration Law in East Hartford. She says this ruling goes to the fundamental foundation of the 14th Amendment.
6: And that, thank God, has been preserved.
5: Wendy Cardenas is the director of the advocacy group Make the Road Connecticut. She says this is both a win and an incentive to keep fighting for immigrant rights.
7: We continue empowering folks to speak up. We continue showing up and we continue making sure that nothing is going to scare us away.
5: Immigrants advocate Carolina Bortoyeto agrees. She says lawmakers on the national level have to push for pathways to citizenship.
8: A pathway to citizenship is the only thing that's going to protect immigrant families.
5: For now, Bortoyeto says this ruling is a victory over a constitutional right that should have never been up for debate. Daniela Doncel, Connecticut Public Radio.
3: The U.S. Supreme Court has agreed to hear a challenge to Connecticut's assault weapons ban. The law, strengthened after the 2012 Sandy Hook school shooting, is among those the justices will consider in deciding whether bans on semi-automatic rifles violate the Second Amendment. Attorney General William Tong says the state is prepared to defend what he calls a lawful and life-saving measure. Arguments are expected this fall. This is Connecticut Public Radio News. In the weather forecast, hazy, hot and humid, highs in the 90s, heat index near or over 100. It's 7:34.
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10: It's Morning Edition from NPR News. I'm Steve Inskeep.
11: And I'm Michelle Martin. Good morning. One of the Supreme Court's final decisions of the year ruled against a pair of transgender student athletes. In a 6-3 ruling, the court said states can ban transgender women and girls from sports teams at schools that receive public funding, which nearly all schools do. NPR's Selena Simmons-Duffin spoke to one family trying to figure out what the ruling means for them.
12: I caught Abbott, who's 13, and his mom, Emily, on the way out the door to baseball travel team tryouts.
6: You not only do baseball, what else do you do?
13: I do tennis, sailing, and basketball. Yeah, and I do track and cross country.
14: Sports is what makes him happy.
12: Emily asked that NPR not use their last name because Abbott's not out as transgender to everyone in their community. The Supreme Court's ruling doesn't affect him directly. He's a transgender boy, for one, and he lives in Massachusetts, which allows him to play on boys' teams. But he can't help but think about what it would be like to live in a state with a ban.
13: If that happened to me, I'd be really, really, really depressed and not because I can't play any sports, and then I would just stay home every single day doing nothing.
12: The cases ruled on by the Supreme Court came from Idaho and West Virginia. They're among the 27 states that ban trans students in girls' sports. West Virginia Governor Patrick Morrisey shared an interview he did with Metro News on social media.
15: Now in West Virginia and across the country, we can stand for these common sense provisions that are going to allow women to safely participate in sports without worrying about biological males coming in and creating a ruckus.
12: Abbott's mom, Emily, is an athlete herself, a champion rower, and her two daughters play sports too. She's more worried about what the ruling means for her daughters than for Abbott.
16: I feel that it just is really opening the door to a lot more abuse and policing of women's bodies. So it's definitely not making women's sports safer, in my opinion.
12: She says she wasn't surprised by the ruling.
16: It could have been worse.
12: The Supreme Court ruled specifically on girls' school sports and didn't get into broader issues. It also allows supportive states to continue to include trans students in sports. For Abbott in Massachusetts, even with the support of his state, he says he still hesitates to share with some teammates that he's trans, afraid to lose a friendship.
16: They might think you're not a good player if they knew that you were trans.
13: Or like you're not a good person.
16: I'm not a good person.
12: For now, even after the Supreme Court ruling, Abbott can keep playing. And with that, they're off to baseball tryouts. Selena Simmons-Duffin, NPR News.
10: Chris Mosier has been listening with us. He was the first openly transgender man to represent the United States in international competition. He's also the founder of transathlete.com, and it's online. Welcome. Good morning.
17: Good morning, Steve.
10: What did you make of this ruling?
17: You know, it was incredibly disappointing, but not surprising. This is something that has been a hallmark of this administration and of the Republican Party for the last 5 or 6 years, really dialing in on targeting transgender people as a way to distract people from other issues going on and to garner more votes.
10: You mentioned the Republican Party. I suppose if the justices were here, they would say, listen, Republicans may have appointed some of us, but we're ruling on the law. Do you take this as a partisan ruling rather than one on the law?
17: I wouldn't say that anything coming out of this court is partisan. It seems like it is highly charged, and there's a lot of shady behind-the-scenes things going on, in my opinion. I'm an advocate for SCOTUS term limits, and I think that what we are seeing right now is that people's politics are driving these decisions.
10: You've been in touch with the family of the teenage student known in the court papers as BPJ, I believe, one of the plaintiffs in this case. What did you hear back?
17: You know, when I spoke with her mom yesterday, she said that she delivered the news to Becky and that, you know, she took it understanding that this was a possibility. But what really stood out to me was how much Becky really wants to help other kids. So many trans people become accidental activists because we are fighting for our own rights. And that's my story as well. And I had hoped that the work that I had done would create a pathway where kids like Becky would never have to be in a position to advocate for themselves. But Becky has stood up and put herself in the spotlight for this cause. And because of that, kids in the states with inclusive policies are still able to play. And so, you know, she is moving now into a position of advocacy, understanding that there's really a need for this sort of visibility and people who can speak on behalf of our community.
10: Interesting point you make there. This is state by state. The court ruling says states may ban transgender athletes, not that they must. And so it's state by state. But let me ask about the politics since you brought it up. Your position on this issue, as I'm sure you're well aware, has lost a good part of the public on this. They argue over this very specific issue and specifically of transgender girls in girls' sports. And we heard people in Selena's story discuss safety issues, but there are also parents who will argue competitive fairness rules, claiming that transgender girls get a competitive advantage. How do you answer somebody who may be listening to us now who feels that way?
17: Yeah, absolutely. We wrote a whole book about it. I worked with two incredible authors, Ellie Rocher and Dr. Anna Baith, to write a book called Fair Game, Trans Athletes and the Future of Sports. And in that, we actually spoke with 20 transgender athletes. In the past 6 years, Steve, so many people have been talking about trans athletes, but not actually talking to us. And so we really wanted to use our platforms to uplift the voices of the trans community, to share their stories from their own words. And through that, we bust four major myths about transgender athletes. The reason those myths are so pervasive is that there's been a coordinated effort to really control the public narrative through media and social media, which happens so quickly. And it has been incredibly effective to change the way that people think about, talk about, and treat the trans community. And sports has been the driver of that.
10: Well, let me just, to get to maybe one of those, I mean, there are parents who will say, well, this transgender girl has an advantage in body mass or physical strength or lung capacity. How do you answer the concern of that parent?
17: Every single person is different, and all bodies are different in different sports. And so, you know, it's difficult to give you a quick soundbite on this. And that's why this is so hard for us on the side of inclusion, is that it's very easy to say, well, that's unfair. No, you shouldn't be able to play. But to actually talk about the science, to have a nuanced conversation about what trans inclusion can and should look like, is incredibly difficult in a 30-second piece.
10: But you're arguing that it can be fair, that it should be fair, that it is fair?
17: Sports can and should have policies, and they have for decades. There have been policies that have allowed transgender athletes to participate with their peers without issues on the books long before 2020 and the first anti-trans sports laws came into play. And I really believe that there is a possibility and a future for sports if we think more creatively about how these policies are being applied and make sure that they're specific to the level of play and the ages of the participants as well.
10: Ah, that's a factor as well. Chris Mosier, thanks so much. Really appreciate it.
17: Thank you.
10: He's co-author of Fair Game, Trans Athletes and the Future of Sports.
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20: And I'm Indira Lakshmanan. The Supreme Court ends its session with major decisions. One affirmed that people born in the U.S., including to undocumented migrants, are American citizens.
21: Another ruling allows states to ban transgender athletes from women's high school and college sports teams. Reporting and analysis next time here and now.
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3: 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Governor Ned Lamont has activated the state's extreme hot weather protocol through Sunday evening. Connecticut Public's Sujata Srinivasan spoke with a Hartford healthcare expert about how to stay safe in the heat.
24: Temperatures will reach 100 degrees this week, but could feel much hotter given the humidity.
25: Avoid direct sun exposure, especially during peak times like noon till 5-ish in the evening. If you cannot avoid sun exposure, then hydration should be one of your topmost priorities.
24: That was Dr. Anumeha Singh. She's chief of emergency medicine at Hartford Hospital.
25: Keep yourself covered with loose-fitting, light-colored clothes, so that it can breathe easily and so the sun rays are reflected instead of being absorbed.
24: Cooling centers are open throughout the state. 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Sujata Srinivasan, Connecticut Public Radio.
3: State utility regulators have issued a draft decision that would allow Eversource to recover from customers nearly $1 billion in storm recovery costs over 5 years. But the Public Utilities Regulatory Authority rejected the company's request for nearly $400 million in interest. The Hartford Business Journal reports a final decision is expected at the end of the month. The U.S. Supreme Court's decision to uphold birthright citizenship gave Make the Road Connecticut director Wendy Cardenas peace of mind. She says many members of the advocacy group are part of mixed status families, and she's glad they can breathe a little easier.
26: It's a win. It's a win for us. It's a win for the community, and it's a win after all the pushback and all the, you know, all the things that we have been doing to make sure that our communities are being protected.
3: Cardenas says Make the Road Connecticut will continue advocating for immigrant families so their rights are not challenged this way again. She says that includes empowering community members to keep speaking up. an art exhibit showcasing the portrayal of Puerto Ricans in American media over the last 120 years is on display now in New Britain. Connecticut Public's Rachel Iacovone toured the exhibit with Itzel Rivera, who reports for our media partner on the island, El Nuevo Día. Here's what they thought about the artwork.
0: Hi, Itzel.
1: Hi, Rachel.
0: So we got a chance to walk through the exhibit with the artist, Pablo Delano, from Hartford here in Connecticut. He titled the showcase Museum of the Old Colony. There's a lot I want to get to, but can we start with the name?
1: Yeah. So the Museum of the Old Colony directly references the old colony soda. He said to us that he grew up drinking this without thinking about the meaning of the name, because the can, you know, the name is Old Colony, then the can has like a soldier, then it's like all grape flavored. And at first he just thought like, yes, we are the oldest colony in the world, first from Spain, then from USA.
0: So the exhibit is mostly black and white photos Pablo pulled from this 1899 book, kind of promoting Puerto Rico and other U.S. islands' acquisitions like Guam and the Philippines. Pablo kept the original, often disturbing captions as part of the exhibit. Here's him reading one on a photo of adults and children standing outside a home with horses.
2: The farming class is about on par with the poor darkies down south and varies much even in race and color, ranging from Spanish white trash to full-blooded Ethiopians.
0: I noticed you were really affected, Itzel. Can you talk about your experience seeing these as someone who grew up on the island?
1: When you see from the outside these things that we as Puerto Ricans on the island have normalized, they're part of our life. When you just see them from the exterior, it hurts. It hurts to just read how people outside think of us, what they used to say about us, and they keep thinking of us that way, you know? It's like we are still those second-class citizens. It disturbed me a lot.
0: Yeah, growing up in the diaspora, you know, I was disappointed but not surprised by a lot of the exhibit. So it was interesting seeing that growing up on the island had in some ways protected you from some of the language that American media and especially social media nowadays uses about Boricuas, but Latinos broadly. Well, Itzel, had you heard of this exhibit before?
1: I knew that it was at the Biennale in Venezia, in Italy. And I knew that it was really good of what people have said to me before, but I've never been on it. I mean, this is a different version that we saw in New Britain because it changes all over depending on the place and the space. He adds or quits photos, artifacts. It also talks about the contemporary things. You know, it incorporates videos about figures such as Donald Trump, about Luma Energy and the power outages here in the island. And then you also have Estampas Borinqueña toys that is like country people from like houses from Puerto Rico for kids to build up. But then it has like a generator to add to the toy. And that's like, yeah, it's real life for us. But it's like kind of disturbing to say it on a toy too. Like, why do we have to normalize this?
0: Where is the Museum of the Old Colony headed next, Itzel?
1: It's going to be in Brazil, in the Art Museum of Sao Paulo. And it's very big for Delano as well as for Puerto Rico to, you know, presenting this story over there. Even though it has been in Trinidad and Tobago, Argentina, it's in New York, it's been in a lot of places. His dream is actually that this gets back to PR. It has been in PR before, but not the whole work. And he thinks it belongs here.
3: That was Connecticut Public's Rachel Iacovone speaking with our El Nuevo Día media partner Itzel Rivera in Puerto Rico about the latest exhibit at the New Britain Museum of American Art. The exhibit ends Sunday. This is Connecticut Public Radio.
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4: The U.S. Supreme Court left some of its biggest decisions for last this session. Justices delivered a series of major opinions with consequences that could reach every corner of American life. From immigration and birthright citizenship to guns rights and trans rights. What's changed, who's affected, and what comes next? I'm Emery Sievertson, the Supreme Court, and what's at stake for the country. That's on the next On Point.
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10: 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I'm Steve Inskeep.
6: And I'm Michelle Martin. A man in Rochester, New York, sent a critical email to the head of ICE in January. Homeland Security agents went to his home last week with a warning that the letter may have been an illegal threat. As NPR's Jude Jaffe Block reports, the man wasn't home, but his wife was.
7: The Reverend Hillary Strever was wearing her clergy collar as she drove home with her two-year-old in the back seat when she noticed two law enforcement officers stepping off her front porch.
8: So I just slowed the car down and, you know, I saw badges and I just didn't know what could be going on.
7: They were special agents with Homeland Security Investigations and told her they were looking for her husband, David Strever. She explained he was out of the country and would be back in a few days. They
8: said that they had wanted to contact him about an email he may or may not have sent threatening Todd Lyons.
7: Todd Lyons was the acting director of ICE up until the end of May.
8: I was just like, he wouldn't have sent that. And I just kind of shook my head. I was just like, no, he wouldn't have done that.
7: They gave her a form for him to sign that warned he may have violated the law. David Strever was in Finland taking his 7-year-old daughter to a theme park when he saw his wife's texts about the encounter.
11: It sounded just absurd, you know, and I thought, I've never made a threat against anyone. I'm not a violent person.
7: He did remember writing to Todd Lyons' government email in late January after federal agents shot and killed two U.S. citizens in Minneapolis. Strever said he was outraged about how Trump administration officials responded to those cases, and he worried the country was slipping into fascism.
11: And I kind of thought, like, I want to be on the record. I don't think I've done enough. I need to do something. I need to say something.
7: Strever's short note compared Lyons to a Nazi and warned him his own conscience would torment him.
11: One powerless citizen yelled into the void with a stern email to the former director of this agency 6 months ago. And now there's agents at his door.
7: He and his daughter landed at JFK Airport last Thursday evening and went to an airport hotel to sleep. But a little after 9, Strever was woken up by the hotel phone ringing.
11: It was the staff from the front desk, and they told me that an investigator with Homeland Security had been there.
7: The voice on the other end sounded worried and said the investigator had left him a business card.
11: I tried to go back to bed, but of course I was really freaked out at this point.
7: It's a mystery how the agent tracked him to the hotel. Strever looked at his cell phone and realized there were two voicemails from a few minutes earlier.
14: Hi, this is Homeland Security Investigations looking for David Strever.
7: Strever then reread an article that he'd seen earlier in the day about a Syracuse poll worker who'd been visited by two agents about an Instagram post. He messaged her and they realized they had both been contacted by the same agents on the same day who were giving out the same form. In the morning, David knew he needed to warn his daughter.
11: I wanted to give her a heads up. I can't imagine there is an age-appropriate, a non-scary, a non-terrifying way to tell a 7-year-old that these people might be looking for their dad and might interrupt our journey back home. She cried. She said she didn't want them to kill me.
7: Nothing unusual happened for the rest of their trip. On the train, Strever reached out to civil liberties advocates, including Adam Steinbau at the free speech group Foundation for Individual Rights and Expression. Steinbau says Strever's email was not a threat and is protected by the First Amendment, including its petition clause.
27: Which is a right to go to the government and say,
12: hey, these are my thoughts, these are my concerns. The government doesn't have to listen to those, but it doesn't get to dispatch federal agents to your door and stalk you across the state of New York.
7: DHS gave a statement that says ICE investigates all credible threats towards its employees and officers and says it does not comment on ongoing investigations. Strever has not called the agents back, but the episode has actually made him feel less powerless.
11: If they hadn't come after me, I would have just been a guy whose sole act of defiance was writing a stern email to a faceless bureaucrat who was never going to read it.
7: But he says now that the government is coming after him months later,
11: it makes me feel like we do have a lot of power. It makes me feel like they do care that we're speaking up.
7: And he plans to continue doing that. Jude Joffe Block, NPR News.
10: Our next story takes us to Germany, where authorities have closed parks and playgrounds, not because of extreme heat, but because of poisonous caterpillars. Didn't see that coming. Esme Nicholson reports.
13: Some kids' playgrounds in Berlin look more like crime scenes these days. Swings, slides, and roundabouts are cordoned off with red and white tape warning parents do not cross. The culprit is a tiny but toxic caterpillar whose 600,000 hairs can cause hives, rashes, respiratory problems, and even anaphylactic shock. Known as the oak processionary caterpillar, they nest in oak trees, which in Berlin typically offer shade, but is now considered dangerous. The much-needed shade at this playground is provided by linden trees, a source of relief for 38-year-old Susanna Redlin, who is here with her two young kids and has been worried more about heat stroke than caterpillars.
15: I have to admit that we were recently at a playground where the climbing frames were roped off, but we climbed on them anyway and took the risk.
13: Gaidlin says that record temperatures of 107 degrees over the weekend drove her and other parents like them out of their apartments, which, like most here, have no air conditioning.
15: We fled the city during the day, but at night we had no choice other than to endure the heat. It was hard, and we ended up sleeping under wet towels instead of blankets.
13: The caterpillars have been around for years, but authorities are seeing more of them as temperatures rise, and they are spreading faster than they can be counted. Berlin city authorities are at odds over who is responsible for removing the nests, a costly process involving hazmat-suited teams wielding vacuums. Dirk Ehlert from Berlin's Urban Development Office told public broadcaster RBB that it's the job of the city's districts, not City Hall.
16: It's not necessary to take action against a caterpillar everywhere, only near daycare centers, and where people are at risk or are particularly sensitive, or where there are hospitals.
13: As record temperatures finally start to drop, Berliners can reopen their windows to let out the oppressive heat that has built up inside stuffy apartments over the past week. But authorities now warn that the caterpillar's toxic hairs spread easily in the breeze and advise against opening any windows. For NPR News, I'm Esme Nicholson in Berlin.
10: I'm waiting for the horror film about caterpillars. It's Morning Edition from NPR News, which covers everything. I'm Steve Inskeep.
6: And I'm Michelle Martin.
17: America turns 250 this week. Is it a birthday party or a reckoning? And what does a patriotic celebration mean in this political moment? The White House has one take. Historians have another. What about you? America at 250, a live call-in special. Next time on 1A.
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6: Good morning. The Supreme Court says political parties may spend all they want in coordination with candidates. How does that magnify the power of money in politics? We ask a former federal elections official on Morning Edition from NPR News. Democratic Socialists had another big win, this time in Colorado. I'm Michelle Martin.
10: And I'm Steve Inskeep. A lawmaker who's been in office almost 30 years lost to a challenger who's only been alive for 29. Also, World Cup teams try to endure the knockout bracket while also trying not to be knocked out by the heat. The heat wave is dangerous for fans, too. Could FIFA have done more to prepare? It's Wednesday, July 1st. This day in 2018, LeBron James said he was leaving Cleveland to sign with the Lakers. Yesterday, he left the Lakers. The news is next.
18: Live from NPR News in Washington, I'm Corva Coleman. Today marks a week since two major earthquakes struck Venezuela. NPR's Ada Peralta reports last night the streets of one of the most hard-hit areas were lined with bodies.
19: Ivanosio Ortega was looking for her best friend in front of their collapsed building. She had received a phone call 2 days ago, but all she heard was static. She still had hope that her friend, his wife, and their little girl would be found alive. But the rescuers emerged with a video of two corpses.
20: La niña pequeña la tienen abrazada.
19: The adult is hugging the little girl. These were praying people, she cried. They prayed at dinner. They prayed when they left home. Another woman comforts her. They are with Christ now, she says. Ada Peralta, NPR News, La Guaira, Venezuela.
18: The U.S. has sent representatives to Qatar for meetings. So has Iran. But the officials from both nations will not hold direct talks. Qatar says its prime minister has discussed an interim peace deal with U.S. envoys. Iran says its representatives are telling Qatar Israel must fully withdraw from Lebanon. President Trump says this September, Republicans will hold a first-ever party convention during a midterm election year. NPR's Elena Moore reports Trump says the gathering will be in Dallas.
21: Trump says the convention will be an opportunity to, quote, celebrate our nation, our achievements, and our bright future. Party conventions usually happen during presidential election years, not during the midterms. But stakes are high for Republicans on Capitol Hill. They currently control both the House and the Senate by slim margins. And as many Americans report struggling with high prices, Democrats hope to flip some key seats. So even though Trump isn't on the ballot this fall, a party convention may be an opportunity for the leader of the GOP to rally his base before they head to the polls. Elena Moore, NPR News.
18: There's a new poll out from NPR, PBS News, Marist. It asked Americans about their views on the country as America approaches its 250th anniversary. NPR's Sage Miller says there are some concerns.
23: 82% of Americans believe that a serious threat to democracy exists. That's a 4-point jump from when this question was asked in February. Because of the direction America is headed, more than 1 in 10 Americans think violence is the answer to get the nation back on track. Still, the number of Americans looking to violence has actually decreased from when NPR asked this question in October.
18: NPR's Sage Miller reporting. President Trump earned more than $1 billion from his businesses, including those involved with cryptocurrencies. That's according to documents filed with the Federal Office of Government Ethics. Properties branded with his name, such as watches, brought in more than $4 million. This is NPR.
24: 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Other contributors include the estate of Joan B. Kroc, whose bequest serves as an enduring investment in the future of public radio and seeks to help NPR be the model for high-quality journalism in the 21st century. This is NPR.
3: For Connecticut Public Radio, I'm Lori Mack. Connecticut officials are responding to yesterday's decision from the Supreme Court upholding birthright citizenship. As Connecticut Public's Matt Dwyer reports, birthright citizenship is guaranteed in an amendment to the U.S. Constitution.
25: Connecticut Attorney General William Tong helped file a friend of the court brief that urged the U.S. Supreme Court justices to reject the Trump administration's effort to restrict birthright citizenship.
26: The president's attempt with his big fat Sharpie to erase the 14th Amendment is beyond extravagant.
25: Tong says the court ruling was correct because the words of the 14th Amendment are clear. Matt Dwyer, Connecticut Public Radio.
3: Immigrant advocate Carolina Bortoyeto says a person's constitutional right to citizenship when born on U.S. soil should never have been up for debate. She says the U.S. Supreme Court's decision to preserve that right is a victory in a bigger battle.
0: The ultimate goal is living in a society where everyone is able to live in dignity and safety. And at the end of the day, the only way that that's going to happen for immigrant families like mine is if we all have access to a pathway to citizenship.
3: Bortoyeto says she hopes people across the country continue to push U.S. senators and representatives to support pathways to citizenship. A federal judge has denied a request by Quinnipiac University women's rugby players to temporarily restore the team's Division I status. The players sued after the university announced it would downgrade the program to club status, accusing the university of violating Title IX through retaliation and gender bias. The judge found they had not shown they were likely to succeed on those claims, but said the case will be fast-tracked to trial. Connecticut's gubernatorial candidates are addressing one of the state's biggest challenges, housing affordability. State Representative and Democratic candidate Josh Elliott says he plans to tackle Connecticut's restrictive zoning laws and would want to make it easier for homeowners to create more housing on their property.
1: You are a property owner. You should be able to do with your property as you want. And we here in the state feel like we believe that, but we don't. We actually say, if you are a town administrator, you can decide what people individually do with their property.
3: Incumbent candidate Governor Ned Lamont says he wants to continue adding housing around transportation hubs and utilize vacant parking lots. The two Democratic candidates recently met with members of the Regional Plan Association, a housing advocacy group. Republican gubernatorial candidate Ryan Fazio will speak to the group July 9th. This is Connecticut Public Radio News.
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6: It's Morning Edition from NPR News. I'm Michelle Martin.
10: And I'm Steve Inskeep. Good morning. The Supreme Court's term is over, and its final ruling was a loss for President Trump.
6: The ruling says almost all children born in the U.S. are citizens, according to the 14th Amendment to the Constitution. The majority of justices rejected Trump's executive order seeking to change that.
10: NPR's Carrie Johnson covers the Supreme Court and is on the line. Carrie, good morning.
2: Good morning, Steve.
10: What was the justice's reason to block the president?
2: Chief Justice John Roberts wrote the majority ruling here. He said it was not a close call. He talked about birthright citizenship being part of American law for generations. Roberts said the framers who drafted the 14th Amendment extended a promise of citizenship to every free person in this land. And Roberts wrote, we keep that promise today. The chief was joined by the court's three liberals and Justice Amy Coney Barrett. Brett Kavanaugh wrote separately to say he would have struck down the president's executive order based on a federal law. Kavanaugh left open the possibility Congress could change it to put limits on babies born to people here illegally or on temporary visas. And if there was a surprise, it was that we had so many dissents on this birthright issue, which has been well understood for more than 150 years.
10: Yeah, much closer case than people anticipated. What did the dissenters say?
2: Justice Clarence Thomas filed a dissent of 91 pages, what experts tell me is one of his longest dissents.
10: Wow.
2: He says the court majority misunderstood the 14th Amendment. He wanted to add a new requirement that parents be domiciled in the U.S. And Justice Sam Alito wrote to say he worries about birth tourism, the idea that wealthy people from overseas will come to have children here on American soil. President Trump echoed that view in a post on social media. He actually congratulated China and its leader for what he called a massive birthright win. Remember, Trump took the rare step of going to the Supreme Court to hear arguments in this case, a sign of how important it was to him. But the justices never acknowledged his presence, and it may have backfired.
10: And again, a majority of the justices went with what would seem to be the literal meaning of the words of the 14th Amendment. What are some of the other cases we learned about yesterday?
2: The court says states can ban transgender girls and women from high school and college sports programs. They said those bans in about half the states do not violate the Constitution or a federal law that bars discrimination by schools that get federal funding. And for campaign finance, the court overturned a post-Watergate law that tried to limit coordination between political parties and candidates. This case emerged during the Senate run of J.D. Vance, who's now the vice president. The Supreme Court says this is a free speech issue, that money is speech. Hmm.
10: Okay, so we've gotten to the end of the term. What does all this leave you thinking as someone who covers the court?
2: Well, the Supreme Court has handed President Trump and future presidents a lot of power to fire people in the federal government and reshape agencies we thought were independent. But Trump lost big in a few of the cases that mattered most to him, in the birthright case and with his tariffs. Longtime appellate lawyer Cannon Shanmugam put it this way in a talk sponsored by the Conservative Federalist Society yesterday.
4: One emerging theme in some of these cases is that on issues of sort of broader significance, the quote-unquote conservative side is typically winning. On issues that are more specific to this administration, the outcomes are sometimes different.
2: And we're going to find out whether that pattern holds when the court returns for a new term in October.
10: NPR's Carrie Johnson will be there covering the court when they return. Carrie, thanks for your reporting. Really appreciate it.
2: Thank you.
6: We're going to dig deeper into one of those final Supreme Court decisions, the one striking down limits on what political parties can spend in coordination with their candidates. Trevor Potter is a former chairman of the Federal Election Commission and the founder of the Nonpartisan Campaign Legal Center, which advocates for campaign finance reform. Good morning, Mr. Potter. Thanks for joining us.
5: Good morning, Michelle. Good to be with you.
6: So in the majority opinion, Justice Brett Kavanaugh wrote that it is, quote, natural for a party and its candidate to work together. That's something that I think, you know, people would remember from their middle school social studies class. So why would that coordination be called into question in the first place?
5: The word coordination is really the confusing one here, because what we're talking about is paying candidates' bills, using the money given to national party committees to pay directly bills for campaigns. That was limited in the Watergate reforms to prevent corruption. The idea was people would give large sums to the party committees and they would route them through to their favorite candidate of the donor. And so the amount that the parties can spend, quote, in coordination, meaning directly paying campaign bills of their candidates, is limited. That's all that's limited. They can talk to the candidate. They can discuss strategy, all of those things. They have until now been able to make create a separate entity to make independent expenditures. But the directly paying the bills, which is what will now happen without limit, is what the law banned, and it's a ban the Supreme Court itself upheld only about 20 years ago in the case with essentially the same facts.
6: So, yeah, tell me about that. The court upheld these limits, as you just said, in a 2001 case. As briefly as you can, what was the court's reasoning back then?
5: Court's reasoning was Congress is the entity that regulates money in politics as long as it's constitutional. The court has long said that preventing corruption and the appearance of corruption is a constitutional reason to regulate money. And here, in the case 20 years ago, the court said this is an anti-circumvention measure, meaning if you're prohibiting corruption by limiting how much you can give directly to a candidate, it's appropriate to prevent an obvious way around that limit, which would be giving large sums to the party committees that then route them back to your favorite candidate. So the court said anti-circumvention is a real issue, and it's an appropriate way to deal with it.
6: Another part of the ruling says political parties no longer have the same political power as outside groups. What do you make of that?
5: Well, as Justice Kagan in her dissent said, that's pretty rich, her term. Because it's the Supreme Court in Citizens United that created the situation we have today of huge super PACs and other outside groups and billionaires being able to spend unlimited sums in elections. And so now to turn around and say, effectively, woe is me, I'm an orphan, I've killed my parents, is a real problem. The court created this situation by allowing those unlimited expenditures and suggesting they wouldn't be seen as corrupting. And now it's saying, well, the party committees are getting left behind because they have limits and these other groups that our decision allowed don't have limits. So there's that issue. There's also the reality that here the candidate can now be directly involved in raising these large sums for political parties, which can be spent on behalf of the candidate. That is not true if it is an independent expenditure by these outside groups. In most cases, they are not allowed to be involved in that fundraising process under the law. But for party committees, they can be.
6: Before we let you go, we only have about 45 seconds here, so not enough time really to dig into this. But would disclosure be a fix here? If people were actually transparent about who was giving the money and where it was going, would that be a fix?
5: Well, it wouldn't solve the immediate problem that this case creates, because we will already know who gives to the party committees. What we won't know is the backroom deal, who solicited the money, the candidate saying, please give $100,000 to the NRSC because they'll support my election. We're never going to see that. And I don't think there's a way to, practically speaking, disclose those backroom deals.
6: That's Trevor Potter, former Federal Elections Commission chair and president of the Campaign Legal Center. Mr. Potter, thanks so much for sharing these insights with us.
5: Thanks so much.
10: Some other news now. We now know that a New Jersey Republican says depression is why he was absent from Congress and public view for months. In remarks on the House floor, Representative Tom Keene says he underestimated his illness. Here's NPR congressional correspondent Claudia Grisales.
7: Keene said he was diagnosed with depression after checking into the hospital for health concerns. He said he originally thought he would only be away for weeks.
8: It is physical. It is emotional. And until you experience it yourself, it is difficult to fully understand how powerful this illness can be.
7: Keene's absence provided a new struggle for House Republicans who have come to contend with a razor-thin majority to advance their agenda. For weeks, speculation swirled around the Capitol about why he was missing. In April, House Speaker Mike Johnson told reporters Keene was dealing with an undisclosed medical issue. Here's Keene again yesterday.
8: I was still trying to understand what was happening myself.
7: The second-term lawmaker said he learned what roughly 48 million Americans who have battled the illness know.
8: There is no timeline for recovery, only the work of getting better one day at a time.
7: Despite his absence, Keene won his GOP primary earlier this month unopposed. He'll face Rebecca Bennett this fall in a race that Democrats see as key to their hopes to win back the majority. Bennett, a former U.S. Navy helicopter pilot, said Tuesday she was relieved to hear Keene was doing well. But she also said Keene was, quote, failing our community long before this absence, end quote. Keene is part of a New Jersey political dynasty. Come November, voters will decide where that political legacy goes next. Claudia Grisales, NPR News.
6: This afternoon on All Things Considered, younger Jewish Americans are questioning unconditional support for Israel and looking for new ways to engage with Jewish culture, including learning Yiddish. 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
3: 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Stay with us for All Things Considered. That begins this afternoon at 4 o'clock. This is Morning Edition. Good Wednesday morning. I'm Lori Mack, live from New Haven at the Gateway campus of Connecticut State Community College. Still ahead, an initiative directing federal funds to short-term workforce training programs begins today, but the launch is moving slowly.
9: July 1 is not a floodgate. It is a start point of the marathon.
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3: And the weather forecast today will be hazy, hot, and humid with a chance of a thunderstorm and highs in the 90s. And extreme heat warnings in effect for all of Connecticut with heat index values expected to top 100 degrees. Air quality is also forecast to be unhealthy for people with respiratory conditions. 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
6: It's Morning Edition from NPR News. I'm Michelle Martin.
10: And I'm Steve Inskeep. Good morning. The World Cup has entered the knockout bracket.
6: Yeah, that means one loss and you're out. The U.S. team faces off against Bosnia-Herzegovina tonight outside San Francisco. Other games are in the East in cities that face extreme heat warnings. An NPR analysis finds that this issue was predictable.
10: NPR's Rebecca Hersher has this hot story. Rebecca, good morning.
15: Good morning.
10: I hope you're staying cool wherever you are. How many games will be affected by the heat wave?
15: A lot. There are about a half dozen games between today and Sunday that are in places that will be extremely hot. Think weather that feels like it's over 100 degrees. Those games are in New Jersey, Atlanta, Kansas City, Miami, and Philadelphia.
10: Mm-hmm.
15: Now, the stadium in Atlanta has a roof, so that helps protect people. But the others do not. And the game in Philadelphia on July 4th is really shaping up to be the highest risk one. Paraguay is playing France. The Weather Service has already issued an extreme heat warning. Forecast is calling for high temperatures around 100 degrees that day, and humidity will make it feel even hotter. The humidity is also going to keep the temperature high even as the sun goes down. So that warning actually runs all the way until 8 p.m. after the game is over.
10: Hmm.
15: And it's not just the match itself, it's the side events, which also happen outside. So there's this giant outdoor watch party in Philadelphia. The organizers have shortened the hours for that because of the heat.
10: Okay, sounds sensible. What else are people doing to keep safe?
15: Well, I actually asked FIFA about that. They're the organizing body for international soccer. And they said they did their best to schedule matches in the evening. Many of the venues in the southern U.S. do have roofs. And they're giving 2 extra water breaks per match to help players and officials stay hydrated.
10: Yeah, I've seen that.
15: But NPR found that those measures don't alleviate the risk from heat. So we analyzed past weather conditions in World Cup host cities and found that more than a third of the tournament's matches are at high risk for dangerous heat and humidity. And that analysis identified Philadelphia as one of the highest risk host cities and specifically noted the July 4th match in Philly was likely to take place in dangerous conditions. So this was foreseeable. And FIFA didn't respond to questions from NPR about individual match scheduling decisions or about whether matches this week will have extra protections, things like cooling buses and misters and free cold water for attendees.
10: Okay, so we don't know if they're going to take those extra steps. What can individuals take on their own?
15: So drinking a lot of water is a really good first step. Don't drink too much alcohol. I talked to Daniel Vasilio about this. He's an expert on extreme heat and the human body at the University of Nebraska at Omaha.
16: If you are outside tailgating all day, alcohol consumption can dehydrate you. You're putting in a liquid, but you're not getting the actual effects of that liquid.
15: He also recommends staying in the shade as much as possible, wearing loose clothing that covers your skin, protects it from the sun. And for folks who are older or who have heart disease, he says think twice about attending the highest risk matches. Older people overheat more easily, and heart conditions put you at extra risk. So that group should really be extra careful.
10: I personally like that counterintuitive sounding advice. Long sleeves. I mean, that's really helpful. Simple step. Rebecca, thanks so much.
15: Thanks.
10: That's NPR's Rebecca Hersher.
6: As the U.S. approaches its 250th anniversary, Americans are reflecting on the state of the nation in the latest NPR PBS Marist poll. Most people told us they are proud to be American, but many had deep concerns about the country's direction and future. NPR politics reporter Sage Miller is here to break it down for us. Good morning, Sage.
17: Good morning.
6: So most people who responded to the poll say they are proud to be American.
17: They are proud to be an American, but the level of pride associated with being an American is largely split along partisan lines. Republicans are the most proud. NPR reached out to a handful of poll participants to learn more about their answers. Some of them had a little bit of nuance to them. Take Jason Withington, for example. He's a 42-year-old independent who has voted for Republican and Democratic presidential candidates.
19: Oh, I'm 100% proud. Do I agree with everything we do? I don't agree with us bombing Iran and stuff like that. But I love my country. I'm very proud to be

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1: I'm Jeremy Hobson, and it's no secret that America's 250th birthday has been politicized. Many states refuse to send delegations to the Great American State Fair in Washington. President Trump turned a speech on the National Mall into a campaign-style rally. But still, 250 years is an important milestone for one of the world's oldest democracies. So what does America's 250th birthday mean to you? That's next time on The Middle.
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5: Live from NPR News in Washington, I'm Winsor Johnston. A dangerous heat wave is making its way from the Midwest to the East Coast. Forecasters say temperatures could climb into the upper 90s and lower 100s in parts of the Northeast today. Steve Kestenbaum reports from New York City.
6: With temperatures expected near or above 100 degrees over the next few days, Mayor Zoran Mamdani put the city's heat emergency plan into effect.
7: If the forecast holds, this could be the hottest 4th of July since 2010.
6: The dangerous heat comes at a busy time in New York with World Cup crowds here, dozens of tall ships parading in Sail 250 on Friday and Saturday, and the 4th of July fireworks show, which usually draws millions of people.
7: It is of immense concern, given that too often the heat is something that is underestimated.
6: The city is opening dozens of cooling centers and setting up drinking water stations. The mayor urged New Yorkers to look out for folks who seem like they're struggling in the heat. For NPR News, I'm Steve Kestenbaum in New York.
5: Republican leaders in the House have started the July 4th recess early after a group of conservatives blocked action on the annual defense bill on Tuesday. GOP leaders sent lawmakers home as hardliners demanded Senate approval of President Trump's voting legislation known as the Save America Act. Trump has refused to sign a bipartisan

0: 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Coming up, an international look at the day's news from the BBC.
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5: Good morning, I'm Temeskan Debasai at the BBC. Amnesty International has published a wide-ranging report detailing atrocities allegedly being committed in Sudan. The rights group said the paramilitary Rapid Support Forces committed numerous crimes during its bloody attack on the city of El Fasher last year. The BBC's Barbara Pledusher.
6: Amnesty International spoke to almost 250 people, including more than 200 survivors, and concluded that crimes against humanity had been committed and also ethnic cleansing. The witnesses spoke of mass killings, abductions, beatings, as well as rape.
5: The health ministry in Spain says there are more than 1,000 deaths attributable to heat in June. The figure is more than twice the number linked to heat in the same period last year, which was the hottest June ever recorded in Spain. And in football, co-host Mexico are through to the round of 16 at the Men's World Cup, following a 2-0 victory over Ecuador. Goals from Julian Quiñones and Raul Jimenez secured the win at a fully packed Mexico City stadium. These fans were at the game.
7: It was amazing. Mexico played fantastic on the attack. And I'm excited to see if they play the Congo or England next.
8: The game was great. We started off fast and we kind of ended slow, but we just held control the whole time.
5: Later on, England will take on the Democratic Republic of Congo in Atlanta, while Belgium plays Senegal in Seattle. I'm Temeskan Debasai at the BBC in London.
0: And I'm Laurie Mack. Good morning. It's been 1 year since the One Big Beautiful Bill Act became law, but who's benefiting the most from its provisions? That's on the Marketplace Morning Report coming up in less than 10 minutes. In the weather forecast, hazy, hot and humid, chance for a thunderstorm, high in the 90s, heat index near and over 100. 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Our producer is Jenny Ahrens. It's 8:45.

0: It's Morning Edition from NPR News. I'm Steve Inskeep.
1: And I'm Michelle Martin. Good morning. Thank you, LeBron. That's the three-word post on X from the Los Angeles Lakers. LeBron James is leaving the team, and now fans are waiting to see where he'll land for his 24th year in the NBA. Dan Wyke writes about the Lakers for The Athletic, and he's with us now to tell us more about this. Good morning, Dan.
2: Good morning.
1: Why is LeBron James leaving the Lakers after 8 years? I mean, jumped or was pushed?
2: I think a little bit of both. The weird thing about LeBron's tenure in Los Angeles is while it may in some ways feel like a footnote in his career, it's where he was longer than anywhere else consecutively. He'd never played 8 straight seasons for a team before. He did it for the Lakers. I think there is a draw to challenge for him. I think there's a tendency to get a little stagnant in situations too. And I also think that it's not that he's difficult, but like when you're as great as LeBron James is, it requires all sorts of attention and special care. And I think that's tiring too for the organizations that have had him. He's always been worth it. And he was worth it for the Los Angeles Lakers. They won a championship with him. But I do think that here, as they move in a different direction around Luka Doncic, I think they were okay with LeBron wanting to explore his options. And I think because for all those reasons, LeBron was okay looking elsewhere too.
1: So it's kind of the rare moment when it really is mutual.
2: It felt like and we've all had these relationships, like the ones where you just kind of look at each other and say,
1: yeah,
2: okay,
1: yeah,
2: this was fun.
1: Yeah, this was great. Yeah, thanks. I'm ready to move on and no tears. Maybe some hugs.
2: And you wait for someone to make a good argument to stay together, and then the argument just never happens.
1: Okay, so he turns 42 this year. Last championship, 2020, what does he still have to offer another NBA team?
2: Well, I think he's definitely entering a new chapter, right? And it was sort of, you know, thrust upon him after the Lakers traded for Luka Doncic, after Austin Reeves kind of developed into a complimentary star. You know, this past season, he was really their third option in the month of March when the Lakers played their best basketball, and he was awesome at it. This is a guy who can still bend his game in ways around others. He's really a chameleon in that way. He is such an all-around talent that he's able to identify what a team needs, and he can mostly go and do it still, even here, you know, into his 40s.
1: I think maybe people were surprised, actually, that he is as adaptable as he has been.
2: Yeah, and he was surprised that they were surprised. I can tell you that. I had those conversations with him in the locker room. He's like, have you not watched me play? This is what I do. And I think, you know, so wherever he goes next, it's not going to be the flag bearer for this franchise. It's going to be a complimentary piece to a very good team that already exists.
1: And he's okay with that. From your conversations, he's okay with that.
2: Yeah, I think so. I mean, I think he also knows he has to be okay with it at this time, that if he was going to go at it alone, that he wouldn't be able to play the kind of meaningful basketball that he wants to still play here. I also think there was a little bit of comfort in maybe not having to be responsible for everything in the same way that he has been since he's been, what, 15 years old?
1: 15 years old,
2: on
1: yeah.
2: Basketball teams.
1: Real quick, any idea where he'll end up?
2: No, I think he's open-minded. I think Cleveland and Golden State Warriors are probably the most logical places, but I think he's open to pitches.
1: Okay, so we'll save the debate about whether or not he's the GOAT for when he retires. Maybe you and I can come back and talk about that. That's Dan Wyke, senior writer with The Athletic. Dan, thank you so much.
2: Thanks for having me.
1: This is Morning Edition from NPR News. I'm Michelle Martin.
0: And I'm Steve Inskeep.
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10: From Marketplace in Washington, I'm Kimberly Adams. The Supreme Court finished its session yesterday with major opinions on birthright citizenship, rights for transgender athletes, and on campaign finance. We're going to focus on that last one. In National Republican Senatorial Committee versus Federal Election Commission, the court struck down limits on how much political parties can spend in coordination with candidates. As Marketplace's Henry Epp reports, without those caps, the way parties raise and spend money could quickly change.
11: Before this decision, national political parties had to operate two sets of funds, one for coordinated spending, where the main office consults with the candidate's campaign, and another larger one for independent spending, where the party isn't allowed to coordinate with the candidate, says Robin Kolodny, a political science professor at Temple University.
12: Now, there is no distinction between that independent expenditure spending arm and the central office.
11: So candidates and parties can jointly decide how to spend all of that money. That new freedom will likely lead to parties asking more donors for more money, says Ki Hong, head of political law at the law firm Skadden.
13: They are going to point to this case to essentially say, look, you know, it's a new day. Your money can be used for unlimited coordinated expenditures.
11: Political parties have lost fundraising ground to super PACs, which can accept unlimited amounts from donors. The court majority suggested that getting rid of coordination limits could shift some of that influence back to parties. Aaron Klopak at the Campaign Legal Center says it will likely do something else.
14: I think what it really does is just create another vehicle for wealthy donors to direct money even more directly to candidates.
11: The ruling, she says, may just increase the total amount of money influencing elections. I'm Henry Epp for Marketplace.
10: Let's do the numbers. The FTSE in London is down 0.6%. Dow, S&P, and NASDAQ futures are down in the 0.3% to 0.9% range, with the Dow future down 175 points. The 10-year Treasury yield is up at 4.48%. The private payroll processor ADP is out with their monthly check on jobs. Private employers added 98,000 jobs in June, falling short compared to May's count of 122,000 and below analysts' expectations. Leisure and hospitality jobs lagged again, marking 6 months of weak hiring. We'll get the federal monthly jobs report tomorrow at 8:30 a.m. Eastern.
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10: This week marks a year since Congress passed the Republican tax and spending bill, the One Big Beautiful Bill Act. Today, we're taking a look at how some of the provisions from the law have played out, including who has benefited the most. For more, I'm joined now by Andrew Lautz. 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Good morning, Andrew.
15: Thanks so much for having me on.
10: Remind us of some of the headline tax effects of this legislation.
15: The 2025 tax law extended a number of expiring tax cuts from Republicans' last major tax law, the 2017 Tax Cuts and Jobs Act. They also included a number of new tax cuts, many of which were priorities of President Trump. And these are some of the tax cuts you've heard most about in the year since this passed into law: the tips deduction, the overtime deduction, the auto loan interest deduction.
10: You and your colleagues at the Bipartisan Policy Center also have a list of quote unquote wins from this legislation that maybe didn't get as much attention as some of those headline ones you just mentioned. What are some of the provisions that maybe flew under the radar?
15: Sure. A few worth mentioning here. The child tax credit was increased under the One Big Beautiful Bill. The maximum credit was $2,000 per child. It's now $2,200 per child. So the vast majority of parents and families who are claiming the child tax credit got a little bit of a boost. Somewhere between 85 and 90% of all taxpayers take the standard deduction. That standard deduction last year increased $750 for single taxpayers, $1,500 for married couples filing jointly. Now, because it's a deduction, that doesn't translate to an exactly $750 or $1,500 tax cut, but it does mean several hundred dollars in tax cuts for the vast majority of people filing their taxes. There's also a couple of smaller provisions that might take a few years to bear fruit, but that we think are worth highlighting. Congress expanded the low-income housing tax credit. This is a tax credit targeted at housing developers that helps bring more affordable housing supply online.
10: You mentioned the increased child tax credit, that extra $200 per kid. But not every parent was able to get that this tax season. Why is that?
15: First of all, if you don't have income tax liability, if you make such little in income that you're not paying federal income taxes, you're actually capped at how much child tax credit you can get. That's capped at $1,700 per child. And so you don't get the full child tax credit. And then if you make above a certain amount, and that's $200,000 for single taxpayers, $400,000 for married couples, you start to phase out of that maximum $2,200 per child until it hits zero. And so if you make too much money, you're also not getting the full child tax credit.
10: Taxpayers were also able to write off more of their state and local taxes this year. This was a huge sticking point during the negotiation for the bill. How did that actually play out this tax season?
15: Taxpayers in high tax, high cost states did receive larger refunds on average. And we think a lot of that is driven by the state and local tax deduction. So think taxpayers in New York, New Jersey, Connecticut, California, states that historically have had high taxes. A lot of high income taxpayers in those states are benefiting from that boost in the SALT cap. We expect the folks in the mid six figures, you know, your $250,000, $300,000, $400,000 a year are the primary beneficiaries of this increase in the cap. And again, primarily in high tax states, high property tax states where you have enough taxes to take advantage of that higher cap.
10: Andrew Lautz is Director of Tax Policy at the Bipartisan Policy Center. Thank you so much.
15: Thanks so much.
10: Tomorrow, we'll have more on what we've seen so far from that 2025 tax and spending law 1 year in. In Washington, I'm Kimberly Adams with the Marketplace Morning Report. 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
5: This is The Wheelhouse. From Connecticut Public Radio, I'm Frankie Graziano. America 250 is this summer. There's another anniversary this season, 106 years since the 19th Amendment was ratified. That means that for more than half of our democratic experience in the United States, women could not vote. There was a play that came to Hartford earlier this year that chronicled the fight for the 19th. Suffs, the Tony Award-winning Broadway musical about history-making women, ran at the Bushnell at the end of January. Today on The Wheelhouse, ahead of America 250, hear from powerful women involved in the production of Suffs. And stay after those interviews for a conversation about the women's suffrage movement in Connecticut. And stay tuned for Suffs on The Wheelhouse right after the news.
4: Live from NPR News in Washington, I'm Korva Coleman. President Trump took in more than $1 billion in cryptocurrency earnings last year. He listed these on his latest financial disclosure form. NPR's Danielle Kurtzleben reports this reveals the vast array of income streams that the president has.
20: The cryptocurrency earnings include more than $500 million related to World Liberty Financial, the crypto business founded in part by Trump and his sons. It also includes more than $600 million from a company that set up a meme coin related to his inauguration. The form shows the large sums Trump took in related to properties bearing his name. He took in more than $50 million from both his golf course in Scotland and his golf course near Washington, D.C., for example. Trump products also brought in money. He took in $4.7 million from Trump watches. The president's financial disclosure document totals 927 pages. In comparison, President Biden's 2020 disclosure form was 11 pages long. Danielle Kurtzleben, NPR News, The White House.
4: Speaking last hour, President Trump says he doesn't personally handle his income. Trump says he doesn't have any conflicts of interest because he doesn't talk to the people who handle his money. Colorado held its primary election yesterday, and results are coming back. In one upset, a Democratic socialist and political newcomer, Maylot Quiroz, defeated longtime Democratic Congresswoman Diana DeGette. From Colorado Public Radio, Caitlin Kim has more on the Denver area contest.
21: Maylot Quiroz is a 29-year-old Democratic socialist. She's a lawyer who got fired for a post she wrote that criticized Israel over its actions in Gaza. And she hasn't apologized for that, you know, making several comments defending pro-Palestinian activists. So after that experience, she decided to challenge Democratic Congresswoman Diana DeGette, who's been her representative for her entire life. Now, Denver is a deep blue district, and she's expected to have a smooth glide path to Congress.
4: That's Caitlin Kim reporting. Starting today, Medicare beneficiaries can get access to popular obesity drugs for $50 a month. NPR's Sydney Lupkin reports on the new option.
22: The Medicare Bridge program gives beneficiaries access to Wegovy, Zepbound, and Foundayo for $50 monthly copays. But not everyone is eligible. It's limited to patients with Medicare Part D coverage who have a body mass index of over 35 or who have a BMI of over 27 and other qualifying conditions. Patients will also need their doctors to fill out prior authorization forms and get them approved before Medicare will cover the drug. Dr. Dossie Trentz is the president of the American Association of Clinical Endocrinology.
23: There's hope that within the next upcoming year and a half that we would have people being able to look at this, see how successful it is, and then hopefully continue it into the future.
22: The temporary test program will run through the end of 2027. Sydney Lupkin, NPR News.
4: This is NPR.
24: Support for NPR comes from NPR stations. Other contributors include the estate of Joan B. Kroc, whose bequest serves as an enduring investment in the future of public radio and seeks to help NPR produce programming that meets the highest standards of public service in journalism and cultural expression.
25: I'm Lori Mack with these headlines. An extreme heat warning is in effect for all of Connecticut. Heat index values could reach as high as 110 in some areas. Eversource says it's prepared for this week's hot, humid weather and the possibility of isolated thunderstorms. The utility expects electricity demand to rise sharply as customers rely on air conditioning, but says crews are ready to respond to any outages while system operators closely monitor the grid. The U.S. Supreme Court has agreed to hear a challenge to Connecticut's assault weapons ban. The law, strengthened after the 2012 Sandy Hook school shooting, is among those the justices will consider in deciding whether bans on semi-automatic rifles violate the Second Amendment. Attorney General William Tong says the state is prepared to defend what he calls a lawful and life-saving measure. Arguments are expected this fall. More than 80 new Connecticut laws take effect today. They include no-excuse absentee voting, stricter standards for armed school security officers, stronger oversight of state-funded nonprofits, and college tuition waivers for police officers, firefighters, and other first responders. This is Connecticut Public Radio.
0: I'm meteorologist Garrett Arshianis. The heat and humidity are locking in across the eastern half of the country. An extreme heat warning is in effect through the end of the week as the heat index will be up over 100. For today, look for sun and clouds. The air quality will be moderate. There might be a late day storm. We'll have high temperatures in the 90s with feels like temperatures near 100. With the Connecticut Public Radio Weather Report, I'm meteorologist Garrett Arshianis.
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0: For Connecticut Public, I'm Frankie Graziano. This is The Wheelhouse, the show that connects politics to the people. We got your weekly dose of politics in Connecticut and beyond right here, maybe a little theater as well. Earlier this year, theatergoers at the Bushnell saw history through the eyes of women who won the fight for the right to vote. Suffs, the Tony Award-winning Broadway musical, came to Hartford at the end of January. This hour, we're going to look back in time to see how Connecticut fared during that time, during the suffragist movement, and learn about another place in the state where you can go to understand the history of women's suffrage. And before we get into Suffs, we're going to start right there with a little bit of the history aspect. Joining me now, the Public Programs Director at the Connecticut Museum of Culture and History, located in Hartford, Natalie Belanger. Natalie, thank you so much for joining us here on The Wheelhouse this morning.
1: I just want to talk about what we would see if we went to go see Suffs. We'd see the organization of the 1913 women's suffrage procession. In the play, we see Ida B. Wells and Alice Paul argue over where Wells should march. She ends up rolling with her state, Illinois. Connecticut was actually at the march in 1913 in Washington, D.C. Do I have that right, Natalie?
2: Yes, you do. And we had our own march the following year.
1: And then at the Connecticut Museum of Culture and History, I understand it, there's a relic from this march.
2: Yeah, it's a really cool document. So we have a program from that day. So it's many pages. It's got really cool information about that particular day. So the march was put on. It was sponsored by the Connecticut Women's Suffrage Association, which was like the Connecticut branch of the national organization. And it was this parade with many different floats and contingencies that marched. And what's kind of interesting is that they're organized by profession. So you start off with one that is a group of women marching as professionals, doctors, lawyers, I want to say librarians, right, teachers. You have other segments of the parade where women are marching as artists and journalists. There's another one which is really interesting that is women marching as working class women. So there are women who are representing corset factory workers and hat factory workers and textile factory workers and even domestic workers. So like maids, housemaids, which is a really interesting sign of the way that by that time, the suffrage movement was really making inroads in getting working class women on board, because in its earlier phases, it was much more of like a middle class movement.
1: Natalie's a pro herself because she's done the hard work already of talking about something that's going to be a specter in what we do the rest of the show and really the history of women's suffrage in America. Class is a dynamic. Mm-hmm. What names are featured in this program? I know you talk about groups and something like that. Is there anybody that we may know throughout history or somebody we should know that's in this program?
2: So there is a name that's probably familiar to a lot of people, but it's not the person that most people might think it is. So the leader of the Connecticut Women's Suffrage Association at the time was Katharine Houghton Hepburn. You're like, oh, Katharine Hepburn, like the actress. This was her mom. And so Katharine Hepburn, you know, this was a family. They lived right here in Hartford. Katharine Houghton Hepburn, the mom, had, I think, three kids at this point. Maybe she was on her fourth kid. And she was married to a urologist at Hartford Hospital. And she'd gotten into the suffrage movement when a British suffragist, Emmeline Pankhurst, came to speak in Hartford around 1910. I'm not exactly sure the date. But Pankhurst was one of the militant suffragists in England. She was one of the women who she'd gone to jail. She'd done hunger striking. And Hepburn was fired up by this. And so she rose to become the leader of the Connecticut Women's Suffrage Association. When she took that organization over, it had about 500 members. When she was done with it 8 years later, it had over 30,000. So she was like one heck of an organizer.
1: Katharine Houghton Hepburn,
2: yeah.
1: Her husband, you mentioned, a urologist.
2: Yeah.
1: Does his profession or at least any of their interests have anything to do with their motivations as something that they might be pushing at the time, at least as one of their causes that they cared about?
2: Yeah, so they're both really interesting. The Hepburns were very eccentric people. Dr. Hepburn had this interest in venereal disease. So, you know, people, you know,
1: It's okay to talk about VD on the Wheelhouse.
2: It's okay. It's okay. It's fine. STIs, as we'd say today. So people, you know, would say, like, you'd go to dinner with the Hepburns, and Mrs. Hepburn would be going on about, you know, suffragism, and her other pet cause was birth control, which was, of course, illegal at the time, right? So she'd be talking about that, and Dr. Hepburn would be talking about, like, how high rates of syphilis were in Hartford. And, like, they were just a really interesting, eccentric, unusual couple. And Catherine Houghton Hepburn, after women got the vote in 1920, she actually spent the rest of her life devoted to the cause of birth control. So she worked with Margaret Sanger, who she had known for a while, and they founded the American Birth Control League, which is the forerunner of Planned Parenthood.
1: Very important time in America. Of course, we're going to World War soon after. The World War starts in 1914, around the time you have this Connecticut Women's March here. And then the war, we get into it 2 years later. But I just want to ask you at this point, what are attitudes towards women and gender? You talked about birth control. That's a huge issue. But I would imagine a lot of men don't have time for that at that point, and even women as well.
2: Yeah, it's an interesting time, really. I mean, okay, people have written entire books about this. Women are making, even before women got the vote nationally, because, you know, say in 1910, right, women could vote in some states. They could vote in some Western states. Here in Connecticut, they could vote for school boards as of, like, 1893. You could vote in school board elections if you're a woman. Women are making inroads in the professions. Women are graduating from high school in equal or maybe even larger numbers than girls than boys. They're educated, and they are, this is the progressive era. So there's all this reform going on in the early 1900s. You know, people are working to, clean up the food supply, end child labor is a huge one. Minimum wage laws. Lots of people are working for prohibition of alcohol. And the backbone of men, of those movements is really women. And so women are very organized, and it's a really interesting thing to see. I think a lot of people like assume that, you know, at the time, before women had the vote, all women wanted the vote and all men didn't want women to vote. And that is, like, absolutely not true. So lots of men supported women's suffrage and lots of women were opposed to it, but not always for the reasons you might think. So, like, people, I think, today might think that, oh, women who didn't think women should vote believed in this very oppressive gender ideal where women should stay at home and never speak up and, be seen and not heard, or maybe not even seen. But the truth is, a lot of the women who were opposed to suffrage were quite accomplished women. Some of them were reformers, activists. All of them were active in their communities. And Connecticut had an official organization opposed to women's suffrage run by women who were really skilled at lobbying. And they did all the stuff the Suffs did, right? So they did pamphlets, and I don't know, they didn't really do rallies, but they were very politically astute. And we have some of their papers at the museum, too. It's really interesting to see how, you know, they could list every representative in the General Assembly from every town and, like, what their position on suffrage was. So they're quite skilled political operatives, but they're working against women getting the vote in Connecticut.
1: It's sort of beneath them at that point.
2: I think for some of them, they really truly, a lot of them really truly believe, and this was sort of the zeitgeist at the time, right? So there's separate spheres. Women are very good at doing the things women are good at doing, okay? The home, children, things like nursing, right? So it makes sense to people that women are becoming nurses and teachers. That makes sense. It's care work. Men are good at the other stuff, like politics. And a lot of people believed that women, it was a waste of their talents to try to do the things men did. And a lot of others believed that politics was kind of inherently dirty. And why would women stoop to that? Women have the moral high ground. Women are more pure. Why would you get involved in disgusting politics when you could rise above it and, like, lobby your legislators to pass a minimum wage law or something like that?
1: You're listening to Suffs on the Wheelhouse. History, women's history, part of the nuanced conversations that we have here on the Wheelhouse. If you're interested in shaping future conversations, or maybe you're already paying attention to the midterm elections, go to ctpublic.org/election and fill out our election survey. There you can tell us about the issues you care about as you're paying attention to what's happening in 2026, and maybe how you are engaging, or maybe your friends are engaging in civics. ctpublic.org/election.
0: We look forward to your responses, and if you do respond, you may hear from us soon. Ooh, that's a nice tease.
1: You mentioned progress earlier. Is there progress in Connecticut in terms of inclusivity in the Connecticut women's suffrage movement or not?
2: Yeah. So I said earlier, I kind of heaped some praise on them for making, for working, this middle-class organization working with working-class women. But there is a glaring, right, omission here. So that, if we go back to that pamphlet we have for that 1914 parade, I can't find anywhere in it, doesn't appear to be any group of women of color marching as women of color. It's possible that some women of color marched like with their professions, but we don't know, or at least I don't know. And this Connecticut Women's Suffrage Association did not admit black women. So African-American women, there were plenty of them who worked for suffrage in Connecticut. But they had their own organizations, and very often their suffrage work was so mixed up with other activism that they're doing. So one of the best known ones here in Hartford is Mary Townsend Seymour, who was a founder of the Greater Hartford NAACP. And she came about just around the same time that women, just at the last couple of years of the suffrage vote. She also worked to unionize women, especially tobacco workers, African-American tobacco workers. In the towns in the Hartford area. And she's a person who is working on multiple causes at once, including suffrage. And she wrote letters to the national NAACP about the Connecticut situation, and in which she was quite critical of Katharine Houghton Hepburn for, she kind of said she's not really an ally.
1: There's primary documentation to say that as well.
2: Yeah.
1: In terms of primary documentation, you got my journalist spine tingling here. You talked about some pamphlets. You talked about the program. In totality, what do you have at the museum regarding women's suffrage, and where can we find you all?
2: So the Connecticut Museum is on Elizabeth Street in the west end of Hartford. Come visit us. Connecticut Museum of Culture and History is our full name. We have some documentation. We have files, letters of the Connecticut Association opposed to women's suffrage. So we have the antis. We have a lot of documentation related to them. We have some suffrage materials related to the CWSA. I will say nobody really has Katharine Houghton Hepburn's papers, or at least not many of them, because her husband had most of them destroyed after she passed away, which is unfortunate. Of course, the Connecticut State Library also has quite a bit associated with the Connecticut Women's Suffrage Association. You can find incredible photographs of suffrage activities on their website. Also, the Library of Congress has a lot. So there's a lot of information out there if people are interested.
1: Anytime we do something like this, we get inspired by Suffs coming to the Bushnell or something like that. You want to talk about Connecticut's role in this story. And Natalie, you did it all for us. Thank you so much. I appreciate your work. Natalie Belanger, Public Programs Manager for the Connecticut Museum of Culture and History. Thank you for coming on the show.
2: Thanks for having me.
1: 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More Wheelhouse is coming up right after this. 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
0: This is The Wheelhouse. I'm Frankie Graziano. SUPS, very exciting here to hear from people associated with SUPS, the musical that inspired today's show about women's suffrage. Danielle Fulton portrays Ida B. Wells, the journalist. Danielle, thank you so much for being here.
6: Thanks for having me.
0: So great to have you here. I'm excited. And I'm excited to meet Rachel Sussman as well. Very instrumental in this. Obviously, Shayna Taub is the writer, but you've worked very closely with Shayna. You are the creative producer. Thank you so much for being here.
7: Thanks for having me, Frankie.
0: Danielle, I view your performance as Ida B. Wells in the movement as a linchpin for this musical. Alice Paul, played by Connecticut's Maya Kelleher, actually, she's from Columbia, is the radical of the day that is running the effort we see in SUFS. You're there constantly reminding her, reminding another powerful black woman, Mary Church Terrell, too, about the lack of inclusivity in the national women's suffrage movement. I imagine it's one thing to be powerful and then have to convey that to a big audience.
6: Oh, yeah.
0: How do you do that?
6: I don't know every day, but, you know, I consider this a big responsibility and honor to be able to introduce Ida B. Wells to so many people, because so many people don't know her name. And if they do know her name, they don't know what she was about. I was one of those people who didn't know. I knew her name. I knew she wrote some things, but I had no idea she was an anti-lynching crusader. She was one of our first investigative journalists. So, I mean, powerful. Like, she was a powerful, powerful woman. And actually, one of
0: how many lynchings must I cite?
6: How many lynchings must I cite? You know, and I don't know if she'd be too happy about 2026 either. But you know, to introduce her is the power. You know, to keep her name going. And at that time, she was one of the most famous women. You know, there were poems written about her, and you know, so much literature. People were just loved her so much, and then her name just didn't continue on. So SUFS just does her such honor. I'm just so grateful to be able to do so as well.
0: When I saw SUFS in Providence, you received several standing ovations for your scene stealing singing, I will say. Is that any sort of, I guess you didn't see it.
6: I can't see a thing.
0: Yeah. You were locked in. I was looking at you. I was like, is she noticing this?
6: It's pretty dark.
0: Is that any sort of validation?
6: I mean, of course. I mean, you know, you want to be careful about what validation you're taking in and not, you know, because it ebbs and flows. This, you know, as we both know, this business can, you know, can consume you if you let it. But it is a validation that people are hearing and listening to what she's saying. You know, people get fired up. They're ready. Like we said earlier, when Ida steps out, she's the black face, the first black face on stage. Like, we're all on stage at the beginning, but in silhouettes, they can't see us. So she's the first introduction of, okay, we're going to get a little deeper. We have to address this. So people are excited, you know, to start that conversation, and they're fired up already. So by the time the song finishes, they're like, yes, thank you for saying that. And it's a testament to Shayna's beautiful writing, too.
0: A lot of

0: The next election cycle is heating up. Campaign ads, fundraising appeals, political headlines, they are everywhere. Hi, I'm Frankie Graziano, your host of The Wheelhouse, and I want to focus on the issues that matter to you this midterm season. Take our election survey at ctpublic.org/election. Listening back to the lyrics, we demand to be heard, we demand to be known, we demand a voice, we demand to be heard, we demand to be seen, equality now. Listening back to those lyrics, would you tell me what that song means to you?
1: That we're not asking, we demand it. It's just a war cry, really. And then in that song, we go through so many just the ebbs and flows again of, you know, galvanizing. And then Ida refuses to be second. She refuses to be in the back. And you see her make this triumphant move, which was, of course, historical. But the way they staged it was so beautiful. She comes straight down right to the front. And by that time, now she's leading the pack. And then, you know, they're attacked. And then they galvanize again. You know, it's a really, really beautiful scene, which I imagine just is a morsel of what actually happened, you know, the violence that they encountered. They didn't ask, they demanded, even in the face of honestly evil, you know. And this, I had no idea any of this happened until doing this show, and doing that march is just invigorating every day.
0: It's powerful. Mm-hmm. And it helps you understand a piece of that history.
1: Yeah.
0: So in terms of the production, Rachel, and trying to put that together, what does it mean for the production, especially that first? That's really an anchor in the first act. I know there's a lot more to come after that song in the first act, but it really is sort of an anchor at that point.
2: Absolutely. It's the first big ensemble number where you get to see everyone performing together. And I feel like it's all leading up to the march from the beginning of the show. And Ida comes in and disrupts the action that Alice and her crew are working on. And then we get to see the march, and we see the way in which the Black women are integrated and or disrupting that demonstration.
0: Love that term, disruptor. President Woodrow Wilson is in SUFS. A big supporter of his at the time is Dudley Field Malone. Also in the play, they are not played by men. In fact, the whole cast identifies as either non-binary or female. What do you believe that cast adds to the musical and the intention behind doing that?
2: So this casting philosophy was really built by our director, Lee Silverman, Tony Award nominee, and Shayna, myself, my producing partner, Jill Furman. And we wanted the women of today and non-binary folks, non-cis men, to be able to reclaim and tell this story. And so while we have women and non-binary folks playing these characters, they are also opportunities for us to see the way in which men participated in this movement. On one end of the spectrum, you have someone like President Wilson. And on the other end of the spectrum, you have Dudley Field Malone, who ends up leaving Wilson's administration in support of suffrage. And so it's important that we also see that this movement was not just and can never just be women. It actually takes everyone. And so that is part of why Dudley Field Malone is so heavily featured in our show.
0: What's unique about SUFS, or even deliberately unique in y'all's presentation, that can help audiences understand what American women have gone through or go through now? Yeah.
2: Oh, I think that SUFS ultimately is a story about the hard-won, ongoing fight for not just specifically the vote, but our show does cover the vote, for equality, and how this is a cyclical fight. This idea that every generation helps to move the needle a little further so that the next generation can pick up the mantle and continue that fight. And SUFS really is an intergenerational story.

0: On one end, you have this older guard led by Carrie Chapman Catt, and then you have on the other end the young radicals led by Alice Paul. And it is actually that tension which we see mirrored over and over again in our nation's history that that we bring to life, and that should be, in our view and in the show's view, a cause for hope and not for despair. That this is an ongoing fight. There will always be more work to do, and there will always be that next generation to help see it through.
1: It's beautiful when you think about it, and the way I've been trying to promote the show for a couple of weeks, and the way that I'm writing it and things like that. And I never thought about it in this regard. We're saying race, class, but as simple as young and old, rich and poor, black and white. This is kind of what we're seeing, this ongoing tension and this ongoing fight. Wait my turn. Mm-hmm. It's your powerful Act One solo. People can YouTube it as well. That's what they're going to want to do after this, to hear you do your magic here. Are you someone in your personal life, Danielle, that's going to wait their turn?
2: No. I mean, if it's appropriate at the time, absolutely. But in the case of inequality, no. And in the places where I'm not that way, Ida is actually developing me to do so. I always talk about when I read a passage in her autobiography about a time she was at the Negro Fellowship League, and there were some gentlemen outside that were a little causing some havoc. And she sent one of the security guys, "Can you go and handle it?" And he came back in and said, "Oh, they're just too much." And she goes, "I'll do it." And she walked outside and had a conversation with them and did it out of love and said, "You can come inside, but you can't do this out here." And they said, "No, we can. We respect you too much." And after reading that, I said, "Oh, Ida, you're going to make a woman out of me, aren't you?" Because she just had the gumption and the strength and the resolution to say, "I know that I can handle this because I'm coming with an open heart to invite and also to correct." And she was that way throughout her life. She never waited her turn. And I just hope to take that example far beyond Suffs, because she's just a shining example of truth and honesty and courage.
1: It's wonderful to notice and see that personal development and see kind of Ida come alive within you. When performing Wait My Turn, mm-hmm. what lyrics in that song do you identify with most? Is there anything like you want to nail for the audience in particular?
2: There's the whole thing, but as we're speaking, one thing just popped up in my head. I'm so sick of rhetoric with no action to back it. There's so many things people say when we talk about a lot of liberal people. You know, there's a notion that I value these things, but they're not put into action. When a lot of people are actually challenged in real time, they can't handle it. And I just hope and pray and challenge that when you are, you know, moved or you feel uncomfortable, to work through it. Because if there's any time we need, we say, "Oh, such a time as this." It's been a time as this for a very, very, very long time for a lot of people, for the entire nation. But I think we're waking up in a different way. And if we needed you, we need you now. So if you are, you know, moved to, you know, to feel anything, please put it into action. Please put boots on the ground in whatever way you can.
1: Rachel, in addition to race and gender, there's class dynamics within the movement. Earlier, we talked to Natalie Bellinger from the Connecticut Museum of Culture and History, who said suffragists had multiple issues that they were trying to bring to the fore, really. And we see this throughout the play. In addition to the right to vote, obviously, is that part of the subtext for the play, too? Tell me about class and suffs.
0: Oh, absolutely. We have Ruja Wenklowska, one of our suffs, who is a Polish immigrant factory worker, who really comes in to the group of radicals and is there to say, "I'm not here to like throw a tea party with all of you suffs of a higher class than I am. I'm here, you know, to make action and do something about it." And she has these moments throughout the show where she is able to touch on the fact that if it was an immigrant woman, if it was someone of a lower born class, would they be treated the same as some of these higher class white women who were able to do this? This is something we don't actually cover so much in the show, but these women did this as their livelihood, and not all women had that privilege to be able to just fight for suffrage and be an activist. They had to earn a living for their family. And so Ruja really is representative of that. And I think it's also really important to what Danielle was saying. Suffrage and Alice Paul's perspective is this is a single issue fight for the vote.
1: Yes.
0: Many other women of class, race, in particular Black women, had other fights that they were fighting at the same time, not just for the right to vote because they were women. And so we really try and bring that tension into the conversation. We also have a character, Elva Belmont, who is a real historical figure as well, representing philanthropy in this higher class.
1: A lot of cash.
0: And is able to, you know, become the patron of the National Woman's Party. And we see the way that she and Ruja interact together. And so I think it's a really interesting point that you bring up, because it is not just a story about gender. It is a story about race. It is a story about class. And while they didn't have the language at the time, what we today can see is this is an intersectional fight. And that is how we need to approach it in 2026 and beyond.
1: We are not going to let you guys go yet. We got more coming after the break. One more segment ahead. You've been listening to Danielle Fulton and Rachel Sussman, powerful forces behind SUFs that played at the Bushnell earlier this year. They're not going anywhere. After the break, we're going to examine some of the words, lyrics, and important imagery displayed in the musical. There's more SUFs on the Wheelhouse after this. 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

0: 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Campaign ads, fundraising appeals, political headlines, they are everywhere. Hi, I'm Frankie Graziano, your host of The Wheelhouse, and I want to focus on the issues that matter to you this midterm season. 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
1: 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I'm a board member at Connecticut Public. 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
2: 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I'm Amory Sievertson, the Supreme Court, and what's at stake for the country? 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

0: Hey, it's Francis Lam, host of The Splendid Table. 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
2: This is The Wheelhouse from Connecticut Public Radio. I'm Frankie Graziano. The fight for the 19th Amendment comes alive and sups. The Tony Award-winning musical from Broadway that's also made its way into Hartford. This hour, we're talking to a cast member and a person from the show's creative staff about Shayna Taub's musical featuring some of America's most powerful women. Speaking of bringing people to life, Danielle Fulton brings Ida B. Wells to life in Suffs. Thank you for sticking with us here. Rachel Sussman is Suffs' creative director. Thank you so much for giving us a peek into the show as well. You said you really weren't initiated to Ida B. Wells, when you were younger. But now that you've gotten to know Ida and she's sort of maybe taking over, do you feel like she's back with us here?
3: Mm. Whoa. In many, many different ways. I don't mean to get spiritual foo-foo, but I'm definitely...
2: You do whatever you want.
3: I mean, I definitely believe that she's still permeating. And I see her examples in many people. I bring up someone like Tamika Mallory with Until Freedom, and someone who is not afraid to speak up, Amanda Seales. I see her image, her likeness in a lot of younger black women, and I pray to be my own version as well, but she's definitely around.
2: What did you have to do to become Ida? You said you read an autobiography. What else? What kind of things do you have to do to get all method on us?
3: Well, exist. That's one thing I don't have to be too method about. Because that's the thing.
2: It's being strong and having to do all that. It's one thing to say that these women are powerful, but you kind of need Ida to come alive a little bit, because it's a lot to ask you to go out there and do this in 2026.
3: But it's a worthy responsibility, you know, and, you know, all the women and non-binary people are on stage that way and leave the stage that way. As the black women like myself, Mary Church Terrell, played by Tricia Jeffrey, and Victoria Peckle, who plays Phyllis. And another one, we're not going to say who, surprise for later. We leave the stage as who we are. So as we go around our everyday lives, we're still black women that have to experience what that means every day. Existing in that way and understanding that experience. But reading, I mean, it was a different experience for her, you know, in the 1800s, you know. I read her autobiography, Crusades for Justice. We were just talking about her great-granddaughter, Michelle Duster, who wrote Ida B. the Queen. Just researching her life. And I like to hear if I'm playing a historical character, she's about the third one I believe I played. I like to hear what they say about themselves and then also hear what their family says about them as well. Let's go inward first. And whatever, you know, is in the show that's not necessarily written out in history, you know, you make educated guesses on what they would do. It's important to me to show her humanity, because a lot of times activists get dehumanized. You know, they become this one thing and unfortunately are seen as aggressive or, you know, a trope of themselves. But I wanted to make sure that people, in any way I can, that she was a spiritual woman. She led Bible study. You know, she prayed a lot. She was a mother of you know, four children. You know, she was a family woman, you know, and I try to find spaces anywhere I can to show all of those colors of who she was.
2: Digging deeper into the songs and Ida B. Wells' recollections in the song, how many more lynchings must I cite? I said that earlier. You want me to put my sex before my race? How important is it for audiences to view racial inequality through Ida's eyes in 2026, I guess?
3: It's... What's the more dramatic word for important? It's
4: essential.
3: It's imperative.
2: It's everything.
3: It's everything. And unfortunately, the conversation has been, it is not only us. You know, we talk about a one situation, one issue conversation. You know, black people, people of color, underprivileged people, women have been saying, if they come for us, they will come for everyone. And extremely unfortunately, we're seeing that. So it's imperative. It's for you know, if I want to bring some people into the world, it's imperative for them. The state of the world, you know, we've been leaders for a very, very long time, and I don't think that we are. I know that we aren't holding our end of the bargain. So in the small ways we can do active work inside of a musical, if we can, to, you know, galvanize some people or just get them inspired, hopefully we can, you know, inspire the next generation to right the wrongs that we're doing right now. But it's extremely, extremely important.
2: Love the way that you put that. If they come for us, they can come for everyone. Where are you during the plays, Rachel? I understand you're in Hartford for this one, so we get to have you back here. What's your involvement in the plays nowadays?
5: It's a great question. So, you know, this musical, which I like to call my first baby, because I had a son in the midst of its premiere on Broadway. It was a 10-year journey to create this piece. It began in 2014. I shared this book, Jailed for Freedom, by Doris Stevens, one of our other characters in the musical, with Shayna Taub. And I said, this is something that has been percolating in me. I really feel like this story should be told. And Shayna had, as so many have experienced, no Elizabeth Cady Stanton and Susan B. Anthony, and maybe you've heard the name Ida B. Wells, but otherwise, most of these women have been lost to history, and we were both so excited and honored to bring them to life in the national imagination. And Shayna, along with our director, Lee, and my producing partner, Jill, our music supervisor, Andrea, our choreographer, Maite Natalio, it's a team primarily made up of women and the creative leadership as well. We worked to bring this show over that decade of time through development. We premiered it at the Public Theater in New York, and then went to Broadway, where, as you mentioned, we won a few Tony Awards. And so my job as a producer, which is such a nebulous word for folks, is really
2: I'm a producer too. Yeah. I know what it is.
5: I'm sort of behind the scenes, you know, running the strategy and positioning the show as we prepare to hit all of these various markets. And I do, as I was saying to Danielle, love to see how different audiences react. And it's been very affirming to see in this moment in 2026 how audiences are feeling galvanized around the show and leaving with this sort of call to action of our finale, which is keep marching. So I do check out the show on the road from time to time and get to come out to Hartford.
2: Yeah. Welcome.
5: Thank you. But I primarily am based in New York, and I have a play that's running on Broadway right now, too.
2: I was going to say, so you're going to be somebody we're going to want to come back on the show often, because there's a theme where at least there's some political ties to your work. This is not the first. Suffs isn't the first sort of political angle that you followed. And I know people don't want to tie politics to women's suffrage. And that's a big reason why some women stayed out of the fight for the vote, because it was sort of beneath some of the women to kind of get sullied up in politics. But politics is something you care about. How much can you talk about that work that you're doing, and why is politics something that you're trying to bring to the stage?
5: So I feel very moved to tell socially conscious stories that are going to resonate with audiences in this current moment. And so I do have a play on Broadway, Liberation, by Bess Wahl, directed by Whitney White, which of all things, I have spoken to both Shayna and Bess, and it feels like a companion piece to Suffs. It takes place in the 70s. And I won't spoil Suffs, but there are some tie-ins to the second wave of the feminist movement. And I'm particularly interested in...
2: By that time, Alice Paul's old hat, essentially, I think, is what we're kind of getting to.
5: She's the old guard.
2: Yeah, the old guard.
5: The old fogey.
2: She's
5: that's
2: the Carrie
5: right.
2: Chapman cat.
5: Exactly. And, you know, I want to be able to be, I call it like a creative doula, to help bring work, shepherd work, and offer a platform for these stories that are possibly messy and are asking hard questions and forcing the audience to lean in and challenging them to think about their lives and their place in the world in a different way. And I do that in all sorts of ways, but Stuffs was really the my center of gravity for such a long time, and I feel really honored that now I can develop other things based off of my experience here.
2: I value and appreciate your work and the way that you talk about it, because the creativity aspect is something that people don't think about producers a lot, because nowadays every Hollywood star is a producer now. And basically a lot of times people think of producers as connections and making just talent connections, but the work that you're doing and bringing this to the people in a creative aspect is like, it's not just like, who should we have play this, but how should people play this? So there's a little bit of direction in there too. So I really value that. Digging back into Suffs, here are some more imagery I caught onto during the show. There's the sacred sphere of nurturing Rachel. There's the silent chorus of centuries. Let Mother Vote is a song you could hear as sort of a gentle plea to a man for his support for a cause. And then there's the youngster at the end of the play that meets an older Alice. Paul, we talked about that, evoking memories within Alice of her relationship with Carrie Chapman Catt. You also hear about Ida B. Wells' relationship with Carrie Chapman Catt and her having to have that conversation. What do we make of these examples I'm pointing to? Is either ways women are perceived by others or even what they have to endure to have rights or to exist, as you said earlier?
5: Absolutely. I mean, the show opens on Let Mother Vote, and you see the National American Women's Suffrage Association, which Carrie runs, sort of very politely asking men to let Mother vote. And she's working sort of on a state-by-state level, trying to gain these allies with male politicians. And Alice Paul comes in and says, this is going to take forever. We've already been doing this for 60 years. Let's fight for a federal amendment. Why would we do this in this way? And so you see these two different strategies actually fighting for the same thing, which is ultimately getting women the vote, but in two completely different ways, and the ways in which they rub up against each other and also the ways in which they ultimately need each other. And that is shown. You see that sort of tension bubble up and build between Alice and Carrie throughout the show. But yeah, there were two different approaches, this sort of federal amendment now, we're going to take action, versus we are going to take a much more conciliatory approach and build these relationships and allyships.
2: Action is a good word, because there's messaging within Finish the Fight, and we demand equality and keep marching. These are calls to actions. Should audiences heed these calls? Why might they need to? Is this something that, as you all are writing this and putting this together, you're like, yeah, we kind of want them to act and do something? Are you trying to really galvanize folks, I guess?
5: I think that is very much Shayna's intention, especially by the time you go on this journey and you emotionally connect with Alice and Ida and Carrie. I think one of the brilliant things Shayna has done is, while Carrie is an antagonist to Alice Paul as the protagonist, she is not a villain in any way. And I think it's really important to recognize that these were complex humans. And Alice Paul also makes politically justified decisions, in her view, over racial justice ones, in asking Ida and other Black women to march in the back of their 1913 march. So it is a really interesting thing. And Finish the Fight is, I think, an ongoing call to folks.
2: I could speak to you all day. We got to wind down here, unfortunately. So this is the last question. I'm speaking to you before the show, Danielle, and Hartford, before it's performed in front of live audiences at the Bushnell in Hartford. What do you want local audiences to take away from the show when they see you?
3: I was listening to what you were saying, the overall message, and I feel like One line in Ida's Wait My Turn is, you do have a choice. There's always a choice. Which one will you make? And if we do anything on top of galvanize and inspire, I want people to be aware of their choices, that every day there is one. To know that they exist and that they affect people one-on-one, like, you know, the choices that many leaders make, you know, inform my everyday, you know, as a Black person in America. So I want people to open their eyes to that. Of course, I want them to know more and more about Ida. I want them to get inspired and go on stuffmusical.com and see the timeline and all the literature that they can read to get more information about them. I want them to be inspired and to learn more.
2: When you see this play, if you see it in Hartford, you see it wherever, I think it's going to Cleveland at some point. There's a national tour. It's a big national tour. You will not be able to mistake Danielle Fulton. Just a fantastic performance. Thank you for coming on the Wheelhouse today.
3: Thank you for having me.
2: Thank you for bringing Ida back to us here in America, and Nikki James as well.
3: Yes.
2: Thank you so much. Rachel Sussman, thank you. Rachel Sussman. Now I'm going to start calling you Sussman. Do people do that?
5: Yes.
2: I'm sorry.
5: You're not the first.
2: Yeah. Thank you so much for your work in putting this out to the audiences.
5: Thank you so much for having us.
2: This is The Wheelhouse. Thank you so much for listening today. Today's show was produced by Tally Ricketson, edited by Patrick Scahill. Our technical producer, our technical director is Dylan Reyes. That's it for this week's show. Tune in next week. This is The Wheelhouse. The 2026 elections are already taking shape. 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
12: The Supreme Court has rocked precedent and shocked many with decisions that will impact nearly every corner of the country. It's overturned well-established case law limiting executive power and reversed long-held tenets of American ideology.
13: This is a court that does not care one whit about precedent, does not really care about how disruptive they're being. They are perfectly happy to change over 100 years of practice and law.
12: It's made changes to immigration law, creating an uncertain future for people who've lived and worked in the United States for decades.
14: So we're talking upwards of 1.5 million people who now could be subject to deportation.
12: And these and other decisions from the past few weeks will have lasting effects on governance and on American life as we know it. I'm Anne-Marie Sievertson. Today on Point, the Supreme Court and what these rulings mean for America's future. Stay with us.
15: Live from NPR News in Washington, I'm Korva Coleman. The Prime Minister of Qatar has met with U.S. special envoys in Doha about the prospective peace deal with Iran. Iran says its representatives are there, too, but they won't hold direct talks. Oman, which borders the Strait of Hormuz, says it is not in favor of ships paying tolls to pass through the waterway. But Oman says it is open to maritime service fees being paid voluntarily. Before the war, the waterway was free and open. NPR's Aya Batrawi reports.
16: Oman, long a neutral mediator between the U.S. and Iran, says imposing tolls on ships that want to transit the Strait of Hormuz is internationally prohibited. That's in line with the positions of the U.S. and Gulf Arab states. But Omani Foreign Minister Badr al-Busaidi told France's public Arabic radio channel, Monte Carlo Dawlia, his country does not rule out the possibility of discussing voluntary maritime services with companies in order to enhance navigational safety and emergency preparation. He compared it to systems in place in the Straits of Malacca and Singapore. Iran says sovereignty over the Strait of Hormuz lies with Iran and Oman, and that the interim peace deal with the U.S. only waives service charges in the Strait for 60 days. Aya Boltraoui, NPR News, Dubai.
15: Stocks opened lower this morning as investors listened for guidance from the new Federal Reserve Chair. NPR's Scott Horsley reports the Dow Jones Industrial Average slipped about 60 points in early trading.
17: Federal Reserve Chairman Kevin Warsh joined other central bankers today in a panel discussion in Portugal. Warsh and his Fed colleagues hold their next interest rate meeting in 4 weeks. Markets see about a 1 in 3 chance the central bank will raise rates in July to combat stubborn inflation. Prices have been climbing at an annual rate of more than 4%. Average wages have not been keeping pace with those price hikes. We'll get an update on wage gains for the 12 months ending in June tomorrow when the Labor Department delivers its monthly jobs report. The nation's biggest supermarket chain is getting even bigger. Kroger is buying the Giant Eagle chain for more than $1.6 billion, adding about 200 grocery stores to its lineup. Scott Horsley, NPR News, Washington.
15: A new California law takes effect today. It is aimed at clearing up confusion over food expiration dates. From member station KCLU, Lance Orozco explains.
18: How do you know when the food you buy is no longer safe to use? Some labels say sell-by, but people sometimes mistake that for an expiration date and throw out food that's still good. The result is a lot of waste. Recycling experts say more than 2 billion meals in California alone are thrown out annually. Under California's new law, packages can no longer have sell-by dates. They have to say best if used by to show peak freshness and use by. That's when a product is no longer safe to eat. The law's author says this could be a model for national legislation, but it took multiple tries with the food industry to get the state rule passed. For NPR News, I'm Lance Orozco in Thousand Oaks, California.
15: And you're listening to NPR News from Washington.
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20: I'm Lori Mack with these headlines. State utility regulators have issued a draft decision that would allow Eversource to recover nearly $1 billion in storm restoration costs from customers. But the Public Utilities Regulatory Authority rejected the utility's request to recover nearly $400 million in interest on money it borrowed to finance that work. The Hartford Business Journal reports a final decision is expected at the end of the month. A federal judge has denied a request by Quinnipiac University women's rugby players to temporarily restore the team's Division I status. The players sued after the university announced it would downgrade the program to club status, accusing the university of violating Title IX through retaliation and gender bias. The judge found they had not shown they were likely to succeed on those claims, but said the case will be fast-tracked to trial. New Haven and two former police detectives are appealing a $38 million wrongful conviction judgment against them. The New Haven Independent reports a federal judge has temporarily paused the judgment while the appeals move forward. Stefan Morant was pardoned after spending 21 years in prison for a double murder he says he did not commit. This is Connecticut Public Radio.
21: I'm meteorologist Garrett Arshianis. You'll definitely need ways to stay cool over the next few days. We'll see highs in the 90s today with a higher heat index. There might be a spotty storm late, and we will have elevated levels of air pollution. Temperatures tomorrow could be up around 100 with higher heat index values, and it'll be up near 100 again on Friday. With the Connecticut Public Radio Weather Report, I'm meteorologist Garrett Arshianis.
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22: This is On Point. I'm Amory Sievertson, in for Meghna Chakrabarty. This was a Supreme Court term that kept returning to the same fundamental question. How much power should the President of the United States have? In its final days of decisions for this session, the court delivered a series of consequential rulings that have reshaped the balance between the presidency, Congress, and the courts. On immigration, the justices reinforced constitutional protections for birthright citizenship, but cleared the way for the administration to pursue some of its most aggressive border and deportation policies. On civil liberties, the court issued rulings with lasting implications for individual rights, privacy, and the limits of government authority. And in a decision that has left some legal experts particularly concerned, the conservative majority dramatically expanded presidential power by giving the White House the authority to fire the leaders of independent federal agencies, overturning nearly a century of precedent, redrafting the architecture of the administrative state, and blurring the boundaries of the executive office. Today on Point, we're looking at the larger story of this Supreme Court term and what this latest batch of decisions will mean for the government and the people of this country moving forward. Joining me are two eminent experts on the court. Carolyn Shapiro is a professor of law and co-director of the Institute on the Supreme Court of the United States at Chicago Kent College of Law. Carolyn, welcome to On Point.
23: Thank you so much for having me.
22: And Stephen Vladeck is here as well. He's a professor of law and of federal court, specifically at the Georgetown University Law Center. Stephen, welcome to you.
24: Thanks for having me.
22: So we have this whole program to dig into the decisions that make up this Supreme Court session. But just to sort of set the stage, I'm curious to hear from each of you your reactions to this Supreme Court session in a word. Stephen, what about you?
24: I guess the word is bleak.
22: Okay.
24: And I guess we can elaborate on why as we go.
22: We shall. Carolyn, how about you?
23: I would say destructive. And again, I can certainly elaborate on that.
22: Okay, we will. Bleak and destructive. Okay, many of the major decisions this session fall into categories, more or less. So we're going to take those categories one by one, starting with immigration. In a 6-3 decision on Tuesday, the court upheld birthright citizenship in Trump v. Barbara, striking down an executive order signed by President Trump on day one of his second term that's been seen as part of his immigration crackdown. And this order tried to bar citizenship from people born in the U.S. to parents who are either entered the country illegally or who don't have permanent status, such as people living and working here on temporary visas. Chief Justice John Roberts wrote in the decision, "Citizenship then and now was the right to have rights. The framers of the 14th Amendment extended that promise to every free-born person in this land. We keep that promise today." Carolyn, was this decision a surprise in any way?
23: The outcome was not a surprise. It should not have been a hard case. This 14th Amendment is quite clear in its language. We have well over 100 years of precedent and 150 years of practice understanding that the 14th Amendment means what it says. If you're born in the United States, you're a citizen of the United States. What was a surprise to me is just how close it was. There were three justices who would have upheld the executive order, and Justice Kavanaugh, who agreed with the outcome, disagreed with the majority as to whether or not the Constitution allows the executive order. He said it was prohibited by statute, but not by the 14th Amendment itself.
22: Right. So, Stephen, remind us, how did we get to the point of the highest court debating a nearly 160-year-old amendment?
24: Yeah, I mean, I think part of the issue is that President Trump has been successful in putting on the wall an argument that really was off the wall as recently as 10 years ago. It was only because, you know, he adopted this executive order on the first day of his presidency that called that Supreme Court precedent into question, and that frankly was inconsistent with multiple statutes Congress has enacted. That executive order never went into effect. It was blocked by a whole bunch of lower courts. The Supreme Court paused those rulings last summer on procedural grounds, but then they just reblocked it. And so, you know, we got here because of a concerted effort by the Trump administration to move the conversation on this topic pretty sharply to the right. And even though the executive order was struck down by the court yesterday, I agree with Carolyn entirely. The real headline to me is that it was this close, that, you know, four justices think the Constitution doesn't mean what the Supreme Court said in 1898. That's a radical shift in what I would have thought as recently as 18 months ago.
22: Well, we have a clip here from the oral arguments in Trump v. Barbara, which took place back in April. We hear first from the U.S. Solicitor General D. John Sauer arguing on behalf of the government, followed by Chief Justice John Roberts.
2: We're in a new world now, as Justice Alito pointed out, to where 8 billion people are one plane ride away from having a child who's a U.S. citizen.
3: Well, it's a new world. It's the same Constitution.
2: It is, and as Justice Scalia said, I think in the case that Justice Alito was referring to, you've got a constitutional provision that addresses certain evils, and it should be extended to reasonably comparable evils. He said that about statutory interpretation. I think the same principle applies here, and I think we quote that in our brief.
22: So, Carolyn, you mentioned Brett Kavanaugh saying that he sided with the majority, but he dissented on the idea that Trump's executive order violated the Constitution. Trump has now suggested that Congress could undo birthright citizenship. Could that happen?
23: Not without a constitutional amendment, unless the personnel of the Supreme Court changes. So, no, based on this opinion, Congress does not have the power to change birthright citizenship. The president may feel otherwise, but that doesn't make it so.
22: Stephen, where do you expect the birthright citizenship debate to go from here? Could this deepen the political divide?
24: I think the political divide will obviously deepen. We're seeing a ton of messaging by President Trump and his supporters over the last, you know, 24 hours, trying to sort of continue to fire up the base about this. But I think the larger point is not so much to actually make a dent in the law governing birthright citizenship as it is to really just animate voters when it comes to immigration more generally. And that's where I think it's really important to not talk about yesterday's decision in the birthright citizenship case in a vacuum. Really, there have been a host of immigration decisions by the Supreme Court this term, almost all of which President Trump won. So I think, you know, the larger point is that you have a court that is endorsing most of President Trump's aggressive immigration policies. And even when it doesn't, it's only, you know, blocking those policies and rejecting the arguments by the skin of their teeth.
22: Okay, let's go to another one of those decisions. 6-3 decision last Thursday, the court's conservative majority ruled in Mullins v. Doe that the president has the ability to end temporary protected status for hundreds of thousands of migrants from Haiti and Syria. But the implications are much broader than that, right, Stephen?
24: Much, much broader. I mean, so it's 350,000 Haitians. It's another, you know, 6,000 to 8,000 Syrians. But actually, we're talking about upwards of 17 different countries and more than 1.5 million people, Emery, who, you know, as of last Wednesday, were in the United States in a context in which they were allowed to be free. They were allowed to work. But all of a sudden, because of the Supreme Court decision, now they're vulnerable to being arrested, deported, and removed. Notwithstanding no change in what they've done, it really is a remarkable shift in the amount of unreviewable discretion the president has to basically grant this temporary status and then take it away, even for the most arbitrary or seemingly racist reasons. You know, I would put that ruling up there with the birthright citizenship ruling in terms of importance, even if it's not garnering the same kind of public attention.
22: And the question of whether how much race had to do with this did come up. This was a big question about, you know, is racial prejudice at the center of Trump's motivation to end TPS for Haitian migrants? Justice Samuel Alito wrote that there was insufficient evidence of this. But in Justice Elena Kagel's dissent, she cited specific comments from Trump about Haiti, referring to it as, quote, an S-hole country, and mentioning Trump's unfounded accusations during the 2024 election that Haitian migrants were eating their pets. We heard some of this pushback as well during oral arguments. We hear first from Justice Sonia Sotomayor, followed by the government's attorney, D. John Sauer, and then a response from Justice Ketanji Brown Jackson.
5: This is whether a race-based classification can be or should be permitted to be a motivating factor.
2: I strongly disagree with that. Regents assumed that Arlington Heights would apply, and it said these kinds of statements are unilluminating. They, you know, raise no plausible inference of discriminatory animus.
6: What about poisoning the blood of Americans?
2: If you look at those statements in context, again, they're clearly talking about problems like
6: what about bad crime. Genes? Bad genes, quote unquote.
2: Again, poverty.
6: Also not racially.
2: Yeah, they presented them wrenched from context. You can look at each one of those statements. They're talking about problems of crime, poverty, welfare dependency. Again, problems that have been emphasized again and again by not just President Trump, not just the secretary, but many others who favor a tough immigration policy. And the position of the district courts here.
6: The position of the United States is that we have to have an actual racial epithet that we aren't allowed to look at all the context to include the president's insistence that immigrants from certain countries, largely, if not almost exclusively, countries with African immigrants, black African immigrants, are not allowed, and calling these sorts of names and the types of things he said about Haiti.
22: Carolyn, part of what's at odds here is the word temporary, the idea that people from countries with TPS were never meant to be here permanently. El Salvador, for example, has a temporary protected status since 2001, 25 years. So are the optics of a seemingly not so temporary program working against it here?
23: Well, I think that may be a political problem for the program. And it's one of many parts of our immigration system that would benefit from some reform, although certainly not the reform that I would not support the reforms that the president would. But what's important here is that the law provides for the president to decide when this country that the folks have come from is safe enough for them to return. Because the whole premise of TPS is that they came from somewhere that's unsafe. The fact that they've been here for 25 years doesn't change the question: is it safe for them to go back? Mm-hmm. And the law requires revisiting that question periodically, every 6 months, every 18 months, depends on the specifics. The law also provides that at the end, if the president does choose to end TPS or not, that final decision can't be reviewed by courts. But there's a whole bunch of steps that the president is supposed to go through along the way, a bunch of consultations with different parts of the administration, for example, gathering information, figuring out, is it really safe? And here the court says, yeah, well, that's basically optional now.
22: Carolyn Shapiro and Stephen Vladeck, we have to take a quick break here. We're talking about the latest batch of cases from the Supreme Court. I'm Amory Sievertson. This is On Point.

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8: This is Fresh Air. I'm Terry Gross. Let's get back to my interview with Burkhard Bilger. His latest article in The New Yorker, where he's a staff writer, is titled "The Tick That Hunts Down Its Hosts, Including Us." The tick is the Lone Star tick. Its victims can develop alpha-gal syndrome, which is an allergy to all red meat, so severe it can be lethal. You say that the descriptions that you heard of people who have alpha-gal syndrome sound like scenes from horror films. I have to ask you to describe what you've heard.
9: Yeah, I mean, they're like these, almost like horror films about bodily possession or contamination. You know, there's this one woman who was 6 months pregnant. She and her...
8: Gross. Let's get back to my interview with Burkhard Bilger. His latest article in The New Yorker, where he's a staff writer, is titled "The Tick That Hunts Down Its Hosts, Including Us." The tick is the Lone Star tick. Its victims can develop alpha-gal syndrome, which is an allergy to all red meat, so severe it can be lethal. You say that the descriptions that you heard of people who have alpha-gal syndrome sound like scenes from horror films. I have to ask you to describe what you've heard.
9: Yeah, I mean, they're like these, almost like horror films about bodily possession or contamination. You know, there's this one woman who was 6 months pregnant. She and her husband had actually met in a steakhouse where she was a waitress, and one night, she's sleeping, and he wakes her up, and in the dark, she sees him looming over her, and he says, "Something's wrong with me. Can you come to the bathroom with me?" And she says, "What's going on?" And she says, "Something's wrong with my face." And they go into the bathroom, and she turns on the light, and the whole left side of his face is totally misshapen and swollen. You know, I spoke to a sheep farmer in Oklahoma called Clark Giles, and he, you know, said that he got to the point when he was birthing sheep, he had to like wear respirator masks, like something out of Blue Velvet or something, you know, to be able to stand it. And then if he was driving by a restaurant and they were doing open grilling, he said it was like his head would start to ring like cicadas in summertime, and he would start to be shortness of breath. There are all these kind of, to me, they felt like horror scenes, because it's this unexplained attack coming from out of nowhere based on something that's totally normal and totally quotidian in your life, and suddenly it's toxic to you.
8: So how do the ticks travel? Do they travel on their hosts? Do they just kind of march across blades of grass like soldiers?
9: I mean, the Lone Star tick is an interesting tick. I mean, it's funny talking to entomologists. I talked to a lot of entomologists in Georgia and Virginia and Martha's Vineyard and kind of all over the country. And kind of almost to a person, they hated Lone Star ticks. I mean, most entomologists have a certain love for their study subjects, but when it came to Lone Star, they just hated them. I mean, one woman, Holly Gaff in Virginia, told me, "Look, they are the bullies of the tick world. They will beat you up and take your lunch money. They are a tick that doesn't just kind of quietly amble out onto a blade of grass and kind of wait for somebody to walk by and then latch on and get a little blood and then drop off. This is a tick that will hunt you down, that will actually try to seek out a blood meal, as they call it. And they've been known to do things like Patrick Rodden Reynolds in Martha's Vineyard, the biologist that I went tick collecting with. He told me, "Look, I've been hearing about these ticks crawling down from the dunes along the beach and getting onto the blankets of sunbathers."

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5: On today's show, we're going to talk about revolutions. We are, of course, in the middle of a 250th anniversary of a revolution. Although I am going to ask some questions on the show today about exactly how long that revolution lasted. Because, you know, you could take it all the way up to 1800, but I don't really think that's right. But we have a very interesting thinker and historian with us today who will talk a little bit about how attitudes towards revolutions changed from abhorrence during the Greco-Roman era to different kinds of hopefulness by the time we get to 1776. It's a fascinating conversation. And then in our final segment, yes, there was that Beatles song that was so oddly ambivalent in its attitude towards revolution in 1968. We'll talk about that too.
6: Live from NPR News in Washington, I'm Lakshmi Singh. There's a new poll from NPR PBS News Marist. It asked Americans about their views on the country as a nation approaches its 250th anniversary. NPR's Sage Miller says there are some concerns.
7: 82% of Americans believe that a serious threat to democracy exists. That's a 4-point jump from when this question was asked in February. Because of the direction America is headed, more than 1 in 10 Americans think violence is the answer to get the nation back on track. Still, the number of Americans looking to violence has actually decreased from when NPR asked this question in October.
6: That's NPR's Sage Miller reporting. Heading into the holiday weekend, tens of millions of people are under extreme heat advisories in the central and eastern U.S. The alerts are expected to spread. NPR's Rebecca Hersher reports fans who are attending World Cup soccer matches in several cities will really feel it.
8: The July 4th match in Philadelphia is shaping up to be the hottest of all, with temperatures around 100 degrees that day and high humidity that will make it feel even hotter. Matches in New Jersey, Kansas City, and Miami will all be affected by high temperatures as well. FIFA, the governing body for international soccer, did not respond to questions from NPR about whether cooling protections, such as misters and free water for fans and workers, will be available at matches this week. Heat waves are peaking at higher temperatures than in the past, and the average number of heat waves the U.S. experiences today has doubled since the 1980s because of climate change. Rebecca Hersher, NPR News.
6: Today marks 1 week since two major earthquakes struck Venezuela. NPR's Ada Peralta reports that last night the streets in one of the most hard-hit regions were lined with bodies.
9: Ivanosio Ortega was looking for her best friend in front of their collapsed building. She had received a phone call 2 days ago, but all she heard was static. She still had hope that her friend, his wife, and their little girl would be found alive. But the rescuers emerged with a video of two corpses.
10: La niña pequeña la tienen abrazada.
9: The adult is hugging the little girl. These were praying people, she cried. They prayed at dinner. They prayed when they left home. Another woman comforts her. They are with Christ now, she says. Ada Peralta, NPR News, La Guaira, Venezuela.
6: Iranian state television reports a ship ran aground in the Strait of Hormuz using a route that Iran did not approve. Local media did not identify the nationality other than it was a foreign container ship. The report comes as the United States and Iran hold indirect talks in Qatar. From Washington, this is NPR News.
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12: From the campus of Fairfield University, I'm Diana Montaño with Connecticut Public Radio. Connecticut Democrats vying for the state's first congressional district seat will take part in a forum on Monday, hosted by NBC Connecticut and Telemundo Connecticut. It's a four-way race for the party ticket, with the primary scheduled for August 11th. Incumbent Congressman John Larson is being challenged by former Hartford Mayor Luke Bronin, State Representative Jillian Gilchrist, and Ruth Fortune, a progressive candidate who was an undocumented immigrant as a child. The Connecticut Department of Energy and Environmental Protection is predicting elevated ozone levels beginning today through the weekend. That's when air pollution and high heat combine to create unhealthy air quality. DEEP recommends people limit outdoor activities, especially sensitive groups like children, the elderly, and those with respiratory conditions. And if you're looking to escape the heat, several museums in Hartford are offering free admission through Sunday. It's part of Hartford Healthcare's sponsorship of America 250. The Wadsworth, Mark Twain House, and Science Center are among the seven museums taking part. 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For more news, go to ctpublic.org.
13: I'm meteorologist Garrett Arshianis. An extreme heat warning remains in effect for the rest of the week. Stay hydrated and find ways to stay cool. Highs today will be in the 90s with a heat index near 100. There is the chance for a couple of scattered showers and storms. Tonight looks warm and very stuffy with lows in the 70s, then will be near 100 degrees tomorrow and Friday. With the Connecticut Public Radio Weather Report, I'm meteorologist Garrett Arshianis.
14: When Joe Stone became paralyzed after a car crash in 2012, doctors told him he'd likely never move below his chest again. Today, he plays wheelchair rugby.
15: I feel so good going out, and people see me in the wheelchair and just smiling and cruising by, and they're looking at me like, what is that guy so happy about? He's in a freaking wheelchair.
14: I'm Kyone Wolf. That's on the next Audacious.
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0: We are talking about a revolution, too, and we have been, in a way, in this country, talking about a revolution quite a bit over the course of this year as we celebrate a 250th anniversary. Although one of the things I do want to tease apart today, but later in the show, is when exactly does the revolution start and stop? Because it really goes on for a very long time in America. If you count everything. But we've got exactly the right guest to help us with that. Dan Edelstein, professor of French history and political science at Stanford University. His most recent book is The Revolution to Come, A History of an Idea from Thucydides to Lenin. I should say that's Lenin, L-E-N-I-N, but we actually, in the final segment of the show today, we will talk a little bit of musicology and John Lennon and the somewhat enigmatic and not consistently recorded song Revolution. It would have been in 1968. But first of all, Dan Edelstein, welcome to our show.
1: Yeah, thank you so much for having me. I'm really glad to be here.
0: So here we have this, you know, very cerebral book about the history of the idea of revolution. But you actually begin it with a joke. And if I could ask you to tell like a fairly stripped down Catskills version of the joke, just in the interest of time. But
1: sure.
0: But tell the joke.
1: Okay, I love this joke. So it's sometime in the 1930s. It's about 5 p.m. The workers are coming out of their factories in New York City, and at the corner of the street, there's a communist organizer, and he beckons to them, says, "Come around, come around." And they slowly find their way around him, and he says, "Workers, aren't you tired of just laboring in all eternity for someone else's profit? Aren't you upset to see your boss drive home in his fancy car and go back to his mansion? Workers, come the revolution. This will no longer be the case. Come the revolution. You will all get to go back to your fancy mansions and drive your fancy cars. Come to the revolution. You will all eat strawberries and cream." And at that point, there's a little hand that goes up in the back of the crowd, and the organizer looks at him somewhat quizzically and says, "Yeah." And the worker who raised his hand says, "Well, what if we don't like strawberries and cream?" And at that point, the organizer looks at him stony-faced and says, "Come the revolution, you will all like strawberries and cream."
0: So reading that joke at the beginning, I then kind of connected to it near the end of the book where you say something that startled me at first, and then I understood what you were saying. You said that in a way, the Iranian Revolution of 1979 came to resemble its Marxist counterparts. And I think this is one of the ways in which it maybe does resemble its counterparts, that we've kind of gone from what might have existed in previous times to this kind of idea that rather than setting people free to be their best selves, it's more about getting everybody to embrace a strawberries and cream monoculture where, and this is kind of interesting, having a moderate take. The strawberries and cream are great, but so are kiwi fruits with yogurt. And if you tried that melon over there, even that is potentially punishable. It seems to me that's a little bit there in the implications of the joke, right? That we're not heading to a point where we're setting everybody free to live their best lives. We're heading towards a place where everybody agrees about strawberries and cream.
1: Yeah, that's exactly the point of the joke, that I think it tells us something about how revolutionaries, especially modern progressive revolutionaries, tend to think about history, which is that history's going somewhere. It has a destination, but it can't be going two places at once. So either you're headed towards the strawberries and cream destination, or you're headed towards the kiwi and yogurt destination, but it's one train. You got to choose. And there's also this expectation that all reasonable people will come around to the same conclusion. So that's why, whether it's strawberries or cream, or in the Iranian case, you know, you all have to become a fundamental Shia Muslim, then that's the point, right? There can only be, as one of Dostoevsky's characters puts it, there can only be one solution to the social problem, and it is mine.
0: And the implication also being failure to come to that conclusion is either proof of wrongness or evilness or being a traitor or something like that, yep. Right? Your failure to reach the conclusion that is supposedly the uber conclusion of the revolution says something about you.
1: It does. And I think this is precisely, I would argue, why so many modern revolutions have this really unpleasant feature. feature to them, which is the way in which the revolutionaries end up using violence against each other and against other revolutionaries, not just against those who oppose the revolution. Because indeed, if you're not with the party line, then either you're misguided, you're denatured, you're a saboteur, but none of those are good things. And probably the best solution from the revolutionary perspective is to simply eliminate you.
0: So we sent our very brave intern, Katie Service, out into the streets and had her ask up and down Farmington Avenue in Hartford, what do you think of revolution? What we got is A1, Mr. Amitruda.
2: What do you think of revolution?
3: Revolution? I think it's important. I think we need to always progress in, you know, in a way where we're being more efficient and just making sure that we're not sedimentary, we're not stationary, so like just moving forward, not being comfortable where we're at. And that's why, you know, I'm looking around right now, there's always change happening, the construction's happening, and if things stay stagnant for a while, then there could be issues with that as well. So
4: the revolution will be televised.
5: Revolution? I guess I would need more specificity in the term. There are many different types of revolutions, I would say. So it would depend on the context, I guess.
0: I should say that every single one of those people was carrying a copy of Dan Edelstein's book, The Revolution to Come, A History of an Idea from Thucydides to Lenin. Let's give that last woman a little of the context that she wants. And because, in fact, she's absolutely right. That's very clear from your book. This is not a particularly stable term. It's a term that's doing the work of other words, of multiple words in other languages. But it's also just really differently understood over certain historical periods. So maybe let's go back to the ancients. Let's go back to the Greco-Roman period, where if I were to summarize that part of your book, I think I would boil it down, Dan, to revolutions suck. That there's this kind of idea that's embodied by Polybius, but lots of who I never heard of until I read your book. But this idea that revolutions just aren't any good. There's nothing good about them. Oh, we don't want another Corfu or whatever it's called back then. There's just this idea that a revolution just means a lot of people are going to get killed and there's not going to be a lot to show for it. How simplistic and unfair am I being in summing it up that way?
1: Yeah, so I think it's exactly right. I will add one exception to this rule, but it is an exception. The rule is that because there isn't this expectation, as the first gentleman you interviewed on the street said, that society should always be moving forward, should be progressing. That was missing from the classical worldview. When Thucydides sums up his very detailed and graphic description of the revolution in Corfu, or what was then called Corcyra, he concludes by saying, look, this is just in human nature. It was like this in the past. It'll be like this in the future. And so the best we can do is avoid revolutions. And indeed, that will become the driving question of political philosophy. How can you design a state so it does not succumb to revolution? So I think you're exactly right. Revolutions suck for the ancient world. Now, the one exception that you see in the Roman context would be a revolution against a tyrant. So tyrannical government sucks even more for many of the ancients. Aristotle doesn't even think it's a real form of government. Plato thinks it's the very worst form of government. And of course, in Roman history, there's this very important moment when the last of the Roman kings, Tarquinius Superbus, his son rapes Lucretia, the virtuous Lucretia, who then commits suicide and leads Brutus, the first Brutus, to install what will become the Roman Republic. And that's always seen as a good story, because you're not only getting rid of the worst possible regime, but you're also moving not to this constant instability of one regime after another. That's what Polybius will famously describe. But you're actually reaching a new stable form, which is what the Romans would later call the tempered or the balanced constitution.
0: Yeah, and I just want to kind of double down on one thing that you said a little bit earlier there, which is that a lot of the thinking that the Greeks do, or the Greek philosophers do, and the Roman philosophers do about that idea of the well-balanced state is not so much the or could be anyway understood as not so much the seeking of the perfect state as seeking of a state that won't devolve into revolution and chaos. Like, that's basically what we're going for, something that won't go south on us. I'm also wondering this. You know, Thucydides at one point talks about how, you know, in this terrible state of revolution, moderation begins to become equated with unmanliness. And you think of everything we know about the Greeks and that idea of moderation, not that every single philosopher signed up for that, but that idea of moderation in all things. I wonder if that's another thing that they didn't like about revolutions, that they're just kind of fundamentally and constitutionally immoderate.
1: Yeah, that's a good point, because moderation, or sophrosyn, as the Greeks would call it, it is a virtue. It's one of the four primary virtues for both Plato and Aristotle. And you're absolutely right. It becomes impossible in a revolutionary context. I think on top of that, there's a way in which, especially in Thucydides' account, you know, revolution just turns everything upside down. So even filial relations become violent. Fathers kill sons, sons kill fathers. Words lose their meaning. So it's kind of a topsy-turvy world in which all the things we count to be good in a well-balanced society now suddenly become evil. So very much in aligned with what you're saying, that moderation is supposed to be one of the virtues, but I would say it's like part of an even a bigger package of goods that get overturned.
0: So let's skip over vast tracts of history and go to 1688, where, in fact, we're still kind of in the revolution sucks period, but so much so that we have an exercise in rebranding. We have a group of English citizens saying, how about if we called it the Glorious Revolution? Maybe that would take the stink off of it somehow. Explain just really quickly what the Glorious Revolution was and why it might have been important in terms of informing thinking on revolutions to come very soon.
1: Absolutely. So the Glorious Revolution is this moment in 1688 when the Stuarts are still in power, and they have been restored to power, right, in 1660 after the Commonwealth, after the English Civil War. And when they come back to power in 1660, they're really able to rewind the clock. So they undo almost all of the achievements that Parliament had gained in the previous 20 years. And they're ruling, you know, with quite a bit of prerogative, as Locke would later call it. They can kind of do what they want, and they do. And this really upsets a lot of English people, especially Locke's patron, the Earl of Shaftesbury. But then what really pushes them over the edge is the fact that there's now a Catholic on the throne, James II, and his 40-year-old Catholic wife, Mary of Medina, out of nowhere gives birth to a son. And now there's the specter of a Catholic dynasty ruling the English throne. So that's what really triggers this event. They invite the husband of James II's first eldest daughter, Mary, who's conveniently Protestant. This is William of Orange. They say, hey, William, would you like to come over and like rule our country? He obliges. James flees conveniently. And so William and Mary get inaugurated as king, as the joint monarchs, actually, of England in 1688. But what really makes this an important revolution, and what makes it glorious, as you say, in the eyes of the English, is that they feel that from this point on, they have achieved the perfectly balanced constitution, meaning that the monarchy, the lords and the commons, they all are just so well attuned. They've distributed powers amongst them so that in large part, there will not be another revolution. So they've finally escaped what at that point had been 40 years, more than 40 years of revolutions in England, and they'll spend the next century just crowing about how great it is.
0: But they didn't check the expiration date. So eventually we do have the first stirrings of the American Revolution. And interestingly, this is another surprise to me in the book. I mean, John Adams, who I think codes as maybe one of the less revolutionaries in the American experiment, or at least one of the more conventional thinkers, is the guy who's willing to use the R word when a lot of other people aren't. So say a little bit about how you see that.
1: Yeah. So as far as I can tell, and this is, you know, based on a variety of searches across like large corpora, he's the only of the main figures in the sort of 1774 onward period to actually describe what's happening in the American colonies as a revolution. And it's very clear why he's doing that. As you say, it's not because he's actually this like crypto radical and we've missed this all along. It's actually that he's justifying all of the actions that the American colonists have been taking up until that point by saying, we are no different than our forefathers, because remember, they still see themselves as English. Our forefathers were in 1688. And so he's drawing an analogy with the good revolution, the one that both Whigs and Tories think is fabulous. And that's how he's justifying what they're doing in Massachusetts and eventually what they're doing across the Eastern Seaboard.
0: So, I mean, one of the really fascinating questions that runs through your book is what counts as a revolution and when do revolutions begin and when do they end? And I think it's a really interesting one here because, you know, I mean, stuff keeps happening for like 26 years. Right. And I mean, there's, you know, 5 years of sort of, you know, what resembles your basic kind of war. So can you say a little bit about, is that all a revolution, Dan? Or is there just the beginning of it as just the tip? Is that the revolution?
1: Yeah, well, I think that there's no actually objective way to answer this question because the meaning of revolution is about to change. What we can say is that for the Americans at that time, they did not think that everything that's happening after the Declaration of Independence was the revolution. There's this letter by Adams to Richard Henry Lee in 1776, but before the Declaration of Independence, where he says, look, revolution in government, nothing easier. We just rebalance the three powers and then voila, we're done. And then he even writes to his former professor at Harvard, John Winthrop, to say, you know, yeah, I mean, this is actually right before they right before the Declaration of Independence. And he says, we're about to declare independence. Then the revolution will be over and all that's left is the war. Again, the first time that I found the expression American Revolution used in the Congress, they're already referring in 1777 to the late revolution. So for them, revolution was purely a political rearrangement of government and everything else is something different.
0: And I mean, so in that attitude, I think, and you make a good case that it kind of continues in the sense that this is not a conversion to a Marxism or to a Shiite theocracy. This is, it looks kind of very similar to the thing that they were rebelling against, except that the revenue streams are directed a little bit differently and there's no king. But when they begin to draft a government, it looks awfully familiar, Dan.
1: Absolutely. And I think that there's a pretty long-standing tradition in American historians to say that the Federal Constitution of 1787 is this kind of reactionary movement to just restore power to the wealthy landowners and financiers. But I think what that misses is that the Americans have been doing the exact same thing ever since 1776, which is, as you're alluding to, they're British, right? They know what a good constitution looks like. They just left it. It's the English Constitution. And so they are ending up with something that it doesn't take a lot of squinting to look at the American government and say, oh yeah, I kind of see a monarchy, a House of Lords, and a Commons in the House of Representatives. And of course, they talk about this. It's not like this is some mystery to them. They recognize that there's something a little aristocratic about the Senate and there's something a little monarchic about the presidency. I think it makes sense, right? This is just what they've been educated as good English men.
0: Right. If they were from Florence, we would have gotten a lot more fountains. all right. Let's take a little break here. We're going to come back. We have to talk about the French Revolution and many other things as well. And time is short. Here we go.

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1: Kind of progress. History is a river that's flowing in a certain direction. And explain what the implications of that are for revolutionary thinking.
2: Yeah, I think this is the big shift that really explains the changing meaning of revolution. And it starts already in the French Enlightenment, where you start to see thinkers saying, you know what? Look around us. Look at us, French philosophes. Like, we're a lot more reasonable than people were a generation ago. And society is becoming more reasonable, more just. We are making moral progress. And then they start to project this progress into the future. And at that point, they can imagine a world, they can imagine when tomorrow comes, as the Les Mis song puts it, in which the entire world has been transformed. We have reached this new heights of a society that is entirely just and rational. So that is starting to build up even before 1789, when the French Revolution breaks out. And I think there's this huge difference in the way in which from day one, the French, almost to a man and a woman, are already heralding what's happening at Versailles in May 1789 as the beginning of a great revolution. Whereas, of course, you know, as we just said, Adams is the only guy in America who's using that word, and it's in relation to 1688. This is a completely different beast.
1: Yeah. So in a way, one of the great narrators of this process for you is Voltaire, because he lives a really long time and he writes a lot and he has a progression, and he's read Polybius. So has John Adams. So he starts out, well, revolution sucks. And then he starts rethinking it. And it seems as though one of the ways he's rethinking it is kind of away from the barricades, away from the seats of power, and more in terms of the way that we talk about revolutions now, where there's a Copernican revolution, there's a sexual revolution, there's various kinds of cultural revolution, there's a digital revolution. He's thinking about it and thinking, wow, stuff is changing, and this being the Enlightenment and all, it's kind of getting better. So maybe I should rethink this whole idea. But give me the Edelstein version of that.
2: No, that is, I would say, my version as well. It's very interesting how he's a historian. We kind of forget that Voltaire writes a lot of history in his life. And so one of his main books is on the century of Louis XIV, the Sun King. And when he looks back on that period that was, you know, not so long before him, he sees the moment when, you know, French letters became dominant in Europe, when French philosophy made all this progress. He actually kind of claims Locke and Newton as like honorary French. But he's already thinking about, wow, we've made so much progress, the scientific revolution. They don't call it that quite yet, but they are thinking of it as one of these cultural revolutions, as you say. And then he starts looking around and saying, whoa, we're in the middle of one ourselves. We are enacting this revolution. And then, like some of the others in his day, he projects it forward. So we're on the verge of something amazing, of a complete transformation of society, of politics. And it's only then, once he's starting to, you know, imagine this revolution to come, that he brings it back to politics. And he turns to the crowned heads of Europe, his pals, you know, Catherine in St. Petersburg, Frederick in Potsdam, and Berlin. And he says, guys, you're the ones now who are bringing about this enlightened revolution. And indeed, it's nothing like those Polybian, classical, Thucydidean revolutions. This is a revolution to end all revolutions. It's going to usher in an entirely new age of history.
1: And just to get back to I keep coming back to this, and moderation about this is inherently suspect. And not only that, but you need something resembling a surveillance state, because you now know the dissenting ideas. You're not worried about so much like people who might be cooperating with your enemies, because anybody who doesn't share your view of things is now your enemy. And to me, that's a very chilling shift, that Robespierre is now interested essentially in surveillance.
2: Yeah, I think I would add a step here, which is that when the revolution breaks out, they share this enthusiasm. But in fact, what they quickly discover is that this enthusiasm that they assumed was a consensus actually masks a lot of fragmentation. People think that they're going into this glory.

0: this future, but it turns out they all have very different understandings of what this future is going to look like. And so they can't all be right. And they start attacking each other on the basis that only they are right and the other guys and girls or women are wrong. And so this leads to a kind of paranoid situation where you're constantly looking out for what will soon be called counter-revolutionaries.
1: I'm embarrassed to say that we're starting to run out of time, and the book is so fascinating. But that means people will just have to get the book so they can get smarter about all this. You end in this very interesting way, Dan. You end by suggesting that it might be the case that revolutions can happen without being noticed. That the next revolution, arguably we've been through some kind of revolution here in America right now. I don't know whether it counts or not, but explain a little bit more about what you mean by that.
0: Well, so this was inspired by going back to the classics and realizing that in Greek, there were actually two words that were used for revolution, one for regime change, metabalein, and one for like the violent conflict, stasis. And what Polybius and others point out is that you don't always get the two conjoined. You can have a regime change without fighting in the streets, without the stasis. And I think that in a way is another, perhaps even more helpful way to think about what some political scientists talk about, you know, democratic backsliding, these regime changes from the inside, where without really noticing it, we can end up with a very different kind of government.
1: I actually goofed. I've got 10 whole more minutes. This is great. I'm an idiot, but that's good. So I think, you know, one of the other things that I began thinking about reading the book, too, is the way in which the nomenclature in itself is loaded. And let me give you an example and have you react to it. I don't know that this is exactly anywhere in your book, but I was thinking about, I don't know, Gaddafi, all right? There's a world in which Gaddafi can be called a revolutionary, but there's also a world in which what he did or what Amin does in Uganda is called a coup d'etat. And sometimes it's called a coup d'etat because it really pretty clearly is a very quick military action to remove leadership or something. But it does seem to me that the people who get to pick the nomenclature then get to make some a priori assumptions or assertions anyway about the unfolding situation. Maybe you could say a little bit about how you see that.
0: Yeah, I think that one of the things that happens after the French Revolution is that there's a way in which democratic revolutions and then later socialist revolutions really capture the term. So a regime change that is not going to something that is either in practice or in theory based on popular sovereignty, we no longer would naturally call that a revolution. In fact, you know, in the classical world, any regime change is a revolution. And so I think that's where we're left with a bit of this ambiguity. Now, I think you're also right that there's a difference in what you call something. So if you call it a revolution, you're signaling that you have a certain maybe ambition of transforming the state. It can be very instrumental, too, to call it a revolution. But I'm actually reminded more of cases like recently in Hong Kong in 2019, when the student protesters suddenly started saying, you know, what we're doing is actually a revolution. And I think in their minds, this was to signal to the rest of the world, like, come help us. We're trying to overthrow, you know, the Chinese regime. Of course, the Chinese read that very differently, and then they pulled. You know, there was a no holds barred on you know, suppressing this movement. So just what you call yourself really can have very serious consequences.
1: There's a thinker, and I should be able to summon his name, but I can't. But you mentioned him again towards the end of the book, who talks about the idea that, yeah, so maybe by the time we get to the 1980s, we've come out of the thing that started in 1789 and certainly persists at least through the Iranian Revolution and probably beyond. And we start seeing things like the Philippines. We start seeing Czechoslovakia, Poland. We start seeing terms like Velvet Revolution. That maybe this is something that we can do without violence, which is, you know, would make Polybius and a whole bunch of other people happy. So say a little bit about how you see that. I know in the book you say, well, unfortunately, some exceptions to that come up pretty quickly, but do some more with that.
0: Yeah, so this is Timothy Garton Ash,
1: yeah.
0: And he's writing, you know, to be fair to him, he's writing think this is sort of like around 2009, so it's before the Arab Spring. And it's true, like between from 1985, which is when the Philippine Revolution against Marcos happens, up through some of the color revolutions in the former Eastern Bloc, you know, people are able to bring about major, you know, revolutionary change simply by, you know, massing in the squares and convincing the government to step down. I think already in, you know, 1789 on, you know, June 4th in China, we see some of the limits of that. You know, if a government is willing to send out the tanks against its people, then it doesn't work. But it did feel like maybe there was a possibility of trying to resolve these negative governments or these sort of somewhat tyrannical governments just through peaceful means. I guess you could say it's an empirical question of whether or not that is possible.
1: I think the other question that I think comes up too is redressing wrongs is not the same as a revolution. And since we're going to be spending our final segment in 1968, we could say ending the Vietnam War is not the same as revolution. Even enacting civil rights legislation is not the same as revolution. You mentioned the January 6th rioters, who, whatever else they weren't trying to overturn our system of government. They had a different interpretation than perhaps you and I do about what was happening and whether, in fact, it comported with the rules established in our system of government. So, I mean, uprising, I think sometimes we mistake, and sometimes even the participants. I mean, in 1968, there were a lot of people talking about revolution. I wonder if there's a kind of just a category error that people make when they think an uprising and a revolution are the same thing.
0: Yeah, I think you're right. And it actually kind of worries me the way that the word revolution has just become so untethered from just a basic idea that a revolution is a change in government. It's a regime change at its heart. And then we start to use it in other ways, as we always use language figuratively. But what I find a little bit worrisome is the way in which so many politicians now are using the word revolution, really across the spectrum, too, like from Bernie Sanders to Kayleigh McEnany, who was the former press secretary under the first Trump administration, all saying, like, yeah, we should have a revolution, not really committing to regime change. And so you're left wondering, well, what does that mean? And is that, you know, could that be a little dangerous, right, to be throwing around the R word when you're so close to politics, because precisely it has now this ambiguity?
1: Yeah. And so this might be the last thing we have time to get into. But, you know, on the other hand, let's go back to Voltaire. So he's looking at all this stuff and he's thinking, well, yes, we are. We're experiencing a revolution in knowledge and thinking and empiricism and away from the divine right of kings and away from a truth and authority residing in either religious or regal seats. So that's pretty cool. Maybe revolutions are okay. And you could sort of go from that to say, yes, all those book titles that you just talked about are ridiculous. On the other hand, digital revolution is not, I don't think, a ridiculous term. I think that what we have lived through from somewhere around 1990 to the present is a kind of revolution. It really changed the way we do a lot of things and think about a lot of things. It's not a regime change, but it's something resembling a revolution. And, I think the concern is that there may be an AI revolution in which power is really substantially redirected and redistributed. So that maybe, just to go back to the ending of your book, the next revolution isn't necessarily one that deposes a king or a monarch or a president.
0: Or a people.
1: Yeah. Or a people, yeah.
0: Yeah. I mean, I guess I would say I think that there's all sorts of ways in which we can use the word revolution by analogy. Mm-hmm. And I always tell my students, like, I'm not the revolution police. Like, you can use the word as you want. And I think there's very good reasons, as you say, to use it that way. I think it gets really interesting. And I feel a little more, you know, concerning once we're using it figuratively, but it's starting to encroach on politics, because then it does the question, like, will the AI revolution just be a revolution sort of in society and the way we interact with machines, or will it end up rewiring our constitution and our government as well?
1: And that remains to be seen. What a great book, Dan Edelstein, professor of French history, political science at Stanford University. The book is The Revolution to Come, a history of an idea from Thucydides to Lenin. Thanks so much for your time today.
0: I had a great time. Thanks for having me on the show.
1: All right. We're going to have a little bit of a break here, and then we're going to be talking about a revolution again.

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1: I'm Scott Tong.
2: And I'm Indira Lakshmanan. The Supreme Court ends its session with major decisions. One affirmed that people born in the U.S., including to undocumented migrants, are American citizens.
3: Another ruling allows states to ban transgender athletes from women's high school and college sports teams. 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
6: A few quick thank yous. The first one goes to Gina Matruda, the Jedi Master. He is our technical producer today. Lily Tyson, Quality Entertainment Productions, is responsible for this show in all of its glory. Thanks also to our very brave intern, Katie Service, who went out there and talked to regular folks to gather up some sound for today's show. We're going to finish with a little bit of a pivot. We're going to talk about the song Revolution by the Beatles. Alan Williams is a writer, musician, singer, and professor emeritus of music at UMass Lowell. And Alan joins us now. Alan, welcome to the show.
7: Hi, Colin. Good to be here. Thanks for having me on.
6: So in 1968, arguably, there's revolution in the air. At least that's what people are thinking. Vietnam War protests, the assassinations of RFK and Martin Luther King Jr., anti-war demonstrations at the Chicago Democratic National Convention. I could go on. But the Beatles, specifically John Lennon, come out with a song. We're going to hear, first of all, a little bit of the version. If you got the White Album for Christmas as a kid, I'm speaking from experience. This is the version that I believe that you heard there. This is the White Album version C1, Gene.
8: I take two.

0: So if you hear that right at the end of that line, he goes a little Kierkegaard on you. So let's talk about that, Alan. This is Lennon. He says out, and then with that not quite the same amount of volume, he says in. What do you make of that?
1: It's almost like trying to have your cake and eat it too. Can I be both in and out? I'm not sure how strongly I feel, and or I'm not sure how strongly I can get away with expressing how I feel. I mean, I think a lot of folks have talked about this song in this particular version, and the fact that he vacillates is one thing. The fact that he wouldn't say in at all signifies some, you know, maybe more strong feelings about revolution. But this is also pretty late in the Beatle ballgame. And there has been the civil rights movement. There has been nuclear disarmament issues in Britain and Europe. There's been lots they could have been protesting and gotten political about. So why now? And why maybe so, in this particular version, why so laid back? It sounds like a revolution from the armchair. And I think that it's interesting to note that is the first version they recorded. And there's lots of quotes from John talking about, well, then they told me it wasn't rock and roll enough, so we had to make it faster and louder. And the faster, louder version is the one that I think most folks know, because it was issued as the B-side of Hey Jude. So from August 1968, Hey Jude's all over the radio, Forever Amen. And if you bought the single, you got Revolution, as I think we've more commonly heard it. But in that version, and you may have it queued up, I don't know.
0: Yeah, we do. Do you want me to wind up? Here, we'll play a little bit of it, and then you can
1: come. Sure.
0: A little bit of C2, Gene.

0: Anyway, we get to that other part, and it's just you can count me out. There's no suggestion. There's no suggestion of an in whatsoever. And yes, you can notice the tempo. There was a little expression that was going around right around that time. F the revolution, let's dance. So they have actually made it a little bit more danceable. And so, yeah, I mean, and this, we should say, this irritates people who think of themselves as revolutionaries at this point. Lenin really gets quite a bit of pushback from like kids and college kids who are infuriated. They really think this is the moment. And they, I think in particular, are very radicalized by the horrible visuals coming in from Vietnam. And, you know, I mean, it's interesting because they want more from him than they're getting, right?
1: Absolutely. I mean, if we look at the entire Beatle catalog, you're thinking, wow, finally, a song kind of addressing a contemporary political moment. What they have to say in that moment is not what I think you're saying, not sure their audience at that point would have expected to hear. And certainly given Lennon's, a couple of years later, it's far more overtly direct political statements, which is not his most popular music, but nonetheless, he's trying to be, I think, more fully committed to various movements. The basic takeaway from either version of Revolution, the single or the White Album Revolution 1 version, is, hey, don't get all upset. It's going to be all right. It's kind of the don't worry, be happy of its moment. And I think in the face of all of the events of 1968, that's a fairly almost reactionary stance for someone who's under the age of 30 to take. But the Beatles aren't alone in that. I mean, the Stones are doing similar equivocating, as it were, in the same year, doing Street Fighting Man. Well, what can a poor boy do but to sing in a rock and roll band? Well, actually, you could probably do more than that. But hey, this is all you want to do. And it's interesting, that moment, of course, is also documented, not for that song, but the Stones are filmed recording Sympathy for the Devil in 1968 with Jean-Luc Godard. And that footage is interspersed with all these sort of agitprop stuff, skits that he's staged where people are just reading from Mao's little red book. And it's very much Maoist, communist, and very much a reaction to the student uprising in Paris in the spring of 68. So it's a much more grounded political of its moment. And yet the Stones are just, you know, stumbling their way through a song. And in the end, neither the Beatles nor the Stones, Dylan's essentially asleep in Woodstock, barely coming out of, you know, with a statement, which isn't a statement. It's the sort of major figures in pop music seem disconnected from that political moment. That changes in 1969. There's much more overt, the MC5 or Feel Like Fixin' to Die Rag or Jefferson Airplane Volunteers album. There's a little more direct talking about that moment. But 68, when it's really on fire, they're not really there.
0: I think I wonder about how much of it has to do. They're also sort of in their Maharishi period. In fact,
1: they're coming out of that, exactly.
0: Yeah, and I think that, so if you go carrying pictures of Chairman Mao, ain't going to make it with anyone anyhow. They've picked somebody else in a way. They've picked somebody who sees things less politically in a less revolutionary way. And maybe that idea of ambiguity and ambivalence is a little bit tied to the kind of thinking and meditating that they've been doing in India and other places.
1: Sure, a yin-yang, and all things are considerable, sure. I think that's right, though Lenin by that point is very firmly rejected the Maharishi. Sexy Sadie went by another name in its earliest stages, right? So it is interesting that even when they take a chance, I can imagine the EMI not wanting to have the word revolution on anything in their product catalog, but nonetheless, that's the Beatles. But yeah, I think it's striking just how non-confrontational, non-revolutionary the message is. The other song on the White Album that McCartney, in retrospect, is championing, okay, Blackbird is mm-hmm. about the civil rights movement and couched in a poetic metaphor. I think there's a lot of rewriting histories in the ways that they talked about their work and the ways that the work has been talked about since then. I mean, for me, the far more revolutionary statement on the White Album is Revolution Number 9, which doesn't have a lyric, doesn't have anything you can equivocate in or out of, but for me, sonically, seems to sound like, that sounds like Chicago 68 to me. That sounds like protest. That sounds like Miley. It sounds like a lot of stress, a lot of agitation. And I think it's very disconcerting for most casual Beatle fans. And most, you know, I think if you surveyed what's the least favorite Beatle track, it's often Revolution 9. Happens to be a favorite of mine. But I think it reflects the moment far more than the other versions of Revolution. And of course, it's telling that it's titled Revolution 9.
0: Actually, you know, Lennon, he gives an interview to some of the students who are very angry at him. And at one point he says, I mean, smashing it up, who's going to run it? Who's going to take over? The ones who are the biggest smashers, they'll be the ones who get in first, like in Russia. They'll take over again. I don't know what the answer is. And it actually sounds quite a bit like in 1971, The Who ends one of its songs with "Meet the new boss, same as the old boss." Right. That's very much, I think, sort of there in Lennon's distrust of revolution. Alan, I wish you had more time because this is so much fun, particularly for a boomer like me. But Alan Williams, writer, musician, singer, and professor emeritus of music at UMass Lowell, thank you so much for being with us today. Gene, you can bring up the music, and we will say goodbye.
2: You ain't gonna make it with anyone anyhow. 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

0: Live from NPR News in Boston, I'm Steve Brown. As the nation celebrates its 250th birthday this weekend, the legislative branch has momentarily called it quits. House leadership abruptly canceled votes yesterday and sent lawmakers home early. Speaker Mike Johnson's majority was once again ground to a standstill by rebellious Republicans refusing their own party's agenda. In this case, it's a standoff blocking the annual defense bill. Trump loyalists are pushing to include the president's own priority, a strict voter ID bill dubbed Save America Act. Turkey is implementing extensive security measures for next week's NATO summit in Ankara, deploying thousands of police and banning public gatherings. The summit will focus on defense spending and the U.S.'s role in the alliance. Turkey has often acted independently within NATO, but is now leaning closer to the West. Two people climbed to the top of the Empire State Building's antenna and unfurled a banner about the power of love, then apparently stopped for a proposal and a kiss before climbing back down. They have since been arrested. News helicopter video showed the pair balancing on a ledge at the top of the antenna at midday today. It's unclear how they gained access to the antenna, which rises well above public areas of the 102-story building. 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
1: When Joe Stone became paralyzed after a car crash in 2012, doctors told him he'd likely never move below his chest again. 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
2: I feel so good going out and people see me in the wheelchair and just smiling and cruising by and they're looking at me like, what is that guy so happy about? He's in a freaking wheelchair.
1: I'm Kyone Wolf. 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
12: It's Here and Now. Black bear encounters are on the rise in Tennessee. Instead of trying to control the bear population, wildlife managers there are promoting peaceful coexistence. From WPLN and the Appalachian Mid-South Newsroom, Caroline Eggers reports.
13: Along a steep forested hillside in Gatlinburg, Tennessee wildlife biologist Janelle Musser is looking for black bears. Before long, a woman in the distance calls out excitedly.
14: Here she comes.
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0: Live from NPR News in Boston, I'm Steve Brown. Ukrainian President Volodymyr Zelensky says his country's forces have struck Russia's major Ufa oil refinery for the second time in a week. Attacks on Russian oil facilities have created a fuel crisis and increased political pressure on the Kremlin. Ukraine also targeted a missile component plant in Russia's Penza region. Russian officials did not confirm the strikes. Ukrainian officials say their drone and missile attacks have slowed Russian advances. Russian attacks on Ukraine continue, however, with three civilians reported killed today. Former CIA Director John Brennan is suing the Trump administration, demanding a court order that would require officials to preserve records from investigations that are targeting him. Brennan says in the lawsuit filed today that the records would be essential for him to mount a defense on vindictive prosecution grounds in the event of a future indictment brought by the Republican administration. No charges have been brought, and the Department of Justice has denied claims of weaponization. Victor Willis, who co-founded the Village People and co-wrote some of the disco group's biggest hits, including YMCA and Macho Man, has died at the age of 74. The group announced his death on Facebook, citing a short but aggressive illness. 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
1: Senator John Ossoff has been going viral recently with these pithy anti-Trump speeches.
2: You're seeing what I'm seeing, right? Yeah. The president posting about the Obamas like a Klansman at 1 a.m.
1: A lot of people seem to love him, the people in the crowd, the people who watch after.
3: He's trying to put his face on the money. Did you see that?
1: And therefore, a certain type of political watcher, me, always wants to know what Senator Ossoff is going to seize on next. Most recently, just a few days ago, it was this.
3: There's this beautiful little island off the Albanian coast called Sazan.
1: And
3: Jared Kushner wants it.
1: He went to Jared. Yes, Jared and Ivanka have set their sights on some stretches of heretofore unspoiled land in Albania. They want to build luxury resorts upon that land. And Albanians are in the streets saying loudly, yo. That's no. Coming up on Today Explained.
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1: Jakob Weissman is a sustainability reporter for Politico. He's now based in Brussels, but he worked in the Western Balkans, including in Albania, for almost a decade. And so he has been following L'Affaire Kushner for years now.
9: Yeah, so in 2024 in Albania, they passed these very controversial amendments which brought about change to this law on protected areas, which essentially is what critics and protesters say opened the door for this luxury tourism resort from Jared Kushner.
10: Kushner's investment firm Affinity Partners is involved in a potential $1.6 billion development of Sazan Island into a luxury resort.

0: This is NPR News.
1: Coming up, the Supreme Court ruling last week has given Connecticut immigrants from Syria and Haiti many worrying things to think about. The group Iris New Haven says it can help. Hear my talk with Iris New Haven's executive director at 444 right here on All Things Considered.
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1: In order to defeat Hamas, Israeli forces already occupy nearly 70% of the Palestinian territory after pushing deeper into Gaza in recent months, despite a ceasefire. Prime Minister Benjamin Netanyahu was asked Tuesday whether he supports calls from members of his far-right government to also build Israeli settlements in Gaza. He stopped short of directly answering, saying only he prefers to, quote, do rather than talk, and added that it's not necessary to, quote, provoke the world at every moment. For NPR News, I'm Itai Stern in Tel Aviv.
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3: For Connecticut Public Radio, I'm John Henry Smith. Connecticut immigration attorneys and advocates are reacting to the decision from the U.S. Supreme Court that ensures citizenship to people born in the United States. As Connecticut Public's Daniela Dunsell reports, it's a mix of shock, relief, and hope.
4: Aaron O'Neill couldn't believe the news.
5: I was like, oh, God.
4: O'Neill is an attorney with Norte Immigration Law in East Hartford. She says this ruling goes to the fundamental foundation of the 14th Amendment.
5: And that, thank God, has been preserved.
4: Wendy Cardenas is the director of the advocacy group Make the Road Connecticut. She says this is both a win and an incentive to keep fighting for immigrant rights.
6: We continue empowering folks to speak up, we continue showing up, and we continue making sure that nothing is going to scare us away.
4: Immigrants advocate Carolina Bortoyeto agrees. She says lawmakers on the national level have to push for pathways to citizenship.
7: A pathway to citizenship is the only thing that's going to protect immigrant families.
4: For now, Bortoyeto says this ruling is a victory over a constitutional right that should have never been up for debate. Daniela Dunsell, Connecticut Public Radio.
3: Eversource hasn't had a formal rate hike in 9 years, though they have had adjustments. Governor Ned Lamont points out that the request will have to pass through the Public Utilities Regulatory Authority.
8: Look, they can ask whatever they want. And then you have to go through PURA, which is our regulatory board. They push back hard to make sure that every dime is justified. It's going to go in upgrading the grid.
3: Eversource also wants hundreds of thousands of documents about the request to be kept confidential. The company says there's sensitive information in there. Attorney General William Tong says not so fast. He plans to pore through every page of the application. Once again, a reminder, there's an extreme heat warning in effect for the rest of the week. The nights will be very warm and humid as well, so uncomfortable for sleeping. Lows in the 70s tonight. And just a look ahead to weekend plans for the 250th birthday of the United States. In fact, we have a plan today. Hartford's five-day-long weekend festival begins today. City officials say it's intended to be the anniversary celebration for everyone. It's 4:35.
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11: And I'm Juana Summers. Democratic socialists have been on a hot streak lately. Last week, a pair of Democratic socialists won competitive primary matchups in New York. Another one won in Philadelphia back in May. And on Tuesday in Denver, it happened again.
12: We won tonight, but this is about something so much bigger than this moment, than one moment. This is a movement.
11: That is 29-year-old Maylat Quiroz, who unseated a 30-year incumbent Democrat. NPR political reporter Elena Moore has been following all this and is with us now. Hi.
13: Hey.
11: So, Elena, break it down for us. What makes a Democratic socialist different from a progressive Democrat?
13: Yeah, well, first off, the Democratic Party is a registered political party.

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1: For Connecticut Public Radio, I'm John Henry Smith. Connecticut's immigrant rights advocates are reacting after the Supreme Court ruled the Trump administration can end temporary protected status for Haitians and Syrians. TPS is a federal program that allows people from countries facing war, natural disasters, or other extraordinary conditions to live and work legally in the United States. The Trump administration argues conditions in some countries have improved to the point TPS is no longer needed for their refugees. Integrated Refugee and Immigrant Services, or IRIS, in New Haven works with TPS-affected populations. Executive Director Maggie Mitchell-Solom joins me now. Maggie, how is the community you serve reacting to the Supreme Court decision?
2: The Haitian community in particular is reeling. I think they had held out some slim hope that they would be able to stay in safety temporarily in the U.S. That didn't happen. The number of Syrians who are impacted by this decision is not as significant in numbers as the 350,000 plus Haitians across the country. That number is less than 10,000. And of course, numbers don't matter. A single person being impacted by inhumane, racist immigration policies is a person who's impacted, and we should care. Most of the people that we serve in the Syrian community are refugees, so they do have a pathway to permanence, even though that pathway has been blocked recently by other administration actions that have not only banned travel from certain countries, but have stopped the processing of green cards.
1: If parents have to leave their children behind, I mean, you certainly hope that they have someone close that they could leave the children with. But what if they don't? Will there be any help for people in that situation?
2: We're working with municipalities, with any community leaders that we can, who are coming up with plans on what to do to help individuals. Here, the Connecticut Students for Dreams Red Folder Project. We have a Purple Folder Project for refugees. And at the center of all of these is a family preparedness plan. And the state of Connecticut has one on their website that's also on our websites. We urge everyone who has a family situation that is no longer stable to fill that out and to make sure that their close friends, that their family here know what to do in case they're picked up.
1: In Massachusetts, state leaders, including the Attorney General and Boston's mayor, they held a press conference on the day that the Supreme Court decision dropped. And at that press conference, they assured TPS holders that they remain protected. They also urged employers not to preemptively lay anyone off. They announced new legal clinics. They announced an emergency response fund. Do you think Connecticut should follow a similar approach?
2: What I think is beautiful about what Massachusetts did is that it signaled you are valued, you are part of our community, and we care about you. And yes, for that, I would love to see Connecticut do something similar. I think the state of Connecticut is right to really think about what remedies are truly possible. We're offering legal support to those who reach out to us. What we're most concerned about is that because people will be so desperate, that there are those that will take advantage of them. And so if you go to IRIS's social media, you'll see that we're posting in English, in Haitian Creole, and in Arabic, urging people to understand that there are no magic solutions.
1: What's your call to action to our governmental leaders and to the community?
2: Flood congressional phone banks. Call Congress every single day. Tell them what you think. And get your friends in states that are less blue than Connecticut to do the same. So they know this isn't an issue that's just a blip that's going to go away. Other administration actions have been curbed and cut short because there was such a public outcry.
1: Well, I've been speaking with IRIS New Haven Executive Director Maggie Mitchell-Solom. Thank you so much.
2: Thank you.
1: And if you'd like to hear that interview again, if you'd like to find some helpful links that will give you more information on some of the items mentioned in that interview, just go to ctpublic.org. That article is up right now. I'm John Henry Smith. The time is 4:48.
3: Currents of Change is funded by Save the Sound. Long Island soundkeeper Bill Lucy says survival isn't the only goal when working to help species meet climate change.
4: You have to create a healthy environment to the best of our ability in order for life to evolve. If you constrain it too much where it can't exist because of non-climate issues like dams preventing fish from getting to spawning grounds, they're not going to evolve because they're not able to spawn. Pop those dams open, make fish ladders, get all these fish stretched out so some of them might figure out how to live. We've got a big project now in the Naugatuck. Once that's opened up, there'll be over 500 miles of rivers opened up in the Sound. That creates flexibility in the ecosystem and more chances for those fish to be able to change to the changing climate conditions.
3: Hear more stories at ctpublic.org/currents.
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0: This is All Things Considered from NPR News. I'm Juana Summers.
6: And I'm Scott Detrow. If you have traveled by plane, you know the drill. Airport officers check your ID, maybe take a photo, and you walk through a scanner. Your carry-on bags go through an X-ray machine. In some U.S. airports, the officers are private contractors. In others, they're federal workers. To learn why and what difference it makes, NPR's Bill Chappell went to Kansas City.
7: Officers greeting travelers at Kansas City International Airport wear badges and U.S. flag patches. They're polite and intent on keeping you moving.
8: All right, let's see, honey. Where'd it go?
7: But these officers work for a private company, not the federal government.
9: I didn't even notice.
7: Kim Eccles is traveling to Portland, Oregon with her daughters.
9: Taught my kids not to question anything going through security. Just keep your mouth shut and go.
10: You never taught me that.
7: They can settle that one on the plane. But one of the only signs that these officers don't work for the Transportation Security Administration is that their shirts are gray, not blue. They work for a company called VMD Corporation, based in McLean, Virginia. Gabe Murphy is VMD's program manager at the airport. He says the government is involved.
11: We do have TSA that's here.
7: Private workers are responsible for screening passengers and bags, but there's also a TSA oversight team. Murphy says it's to make sure they follow standard operating procedure.
11: Basically audit us and make sure that we're following all the processes and procedures as outlined by TSA. Their SOP is our SOP.
7: Kansas City is one of the biggest U.S. airports to use private contractors, along with San Francisco International. But the TSA handles security at about 440 other airports. So why is there a split? It dates back to the creation of the TSA.
12: Following 9/11, there was a law that was passed, Aviation Transportation Security Act.
7: Tina Wan Sherman leads the Homeland Security and Justice Team at the Government Accountability Office.
12: And that act actually mandated this pilot program to have an option for privatized screening at airports.
7: But only around 20 airports use private contractors. They're scattered from Sarasota, Florida to Yellowstone, Montana. Airports have looked at switching before, but the numbers held steady. Some are considering going private now after this year's government shutdown created massive lines at TSA checkpoints. The Trump administration says privatizing more airport security would save millions of dollars. But the union that represents TSA workers warns that could give private companies too much control and undermine federal officers. The government sets minimum pay for private officers, but their benefits aren't the same as those for federal workers. Whether they're federal or private, Sherman says officers' morale depends on stable and fair wages, and that lets them focus on important work.
12: You're relying on these individuals to make sure that whether you're in Washington, D.C., or you're in Kansas City, or anywhere else across the country, that you're receiving the same level of security and that the individual that's providing it is doing that to the best of their ability.
7: The Kansas City Airport's hiring. 10 new employees just started what will be about 2 months of training. Nearly half of them moved here for the job. Jada Price is 19.
13: This caught my eye because I've always had, like, interest in security.
7: Some of the airport's veteran workers have been here more than 10 years. I ask Price if she plans to be here in 20 years, and she doesn't hesitate.
13: I 100% plan to be, yes.
7: Back in the terminal, Eric Sauter sits down for a haircut before his flight. He lives in San Diego, but comes to Kansas City a lot for business. Sauter says he didn't realize the airport uses private security until he visited during the shutdown.
14: And everyone was really worried about the travel in and out. I experienced no issues on that trip.
7: He read in the news later that officers here aren't federal workers. He says that's fine with him as long as he gets where he's going. Bill Chappell, NPR News.
5: Vocalist Victor Willis, the former lead singer of the disco band The Village People, has died. According to a post on the band's Facebook page, the 74-year-old Willis died after a short illness. He was not only the band's frontman, but he also co-authored several of the hits that became cultural touchstones. NPR's Felix Contreras has this remembrance.
15: There was the construction worker, the cowboy, the biker, the military man, the Native American, and the cop. Victor Willis was the cop. He was born in Texas, but grew up in San Francisco's Haight-Ashbury district when it was largely African American. His father was a Baptist minister, and he got his start singing in the church before forming a soul band while in high school. He studied acting and singing at Antioch College before moving to New York, where he landed a spot in the original production of The Wiz in 1975. He was asked to do lead vocals for record producer Jacques Morali in 1977 for a band that existed only on paper. That was the start of The Village People.

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1: Coming up, speed enforcement cameras were shut down in Greenwich after complaints, but they could soon be turned on again. 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
4: It's All Things Considered from NPR News. I'm Juana Summers.
0: And I'm Scott Detrow. If wars are so costly, why keep fighting them?
4: Our colleagues from The Indicator explain how battles from the past can give insight into current war timelines.
5: I think the average war in the last 200 years has been less than 2 months long, and so this fits that pattern.
0: That story coming up after this newscast.
6: Live from NPR News in Culver City, California, I'm Dwayne Brown. Most Americans feel proud of their country, but are also worried about its future. The latest NPR PBS News Marist poll points to how Americans are feeling ahead of its 250th birthday. NPR's Maham Javed has more.
7: Looking ahead, most Americans think America's best days are yet to come. Jason Withington works in information technology in Missouri and identifies as a moderate. He thinks America's future is promising as long as certain things are taken care of.
8: In order for our economy to keep growing and for my kids' generation and my grandkids' generation, we got to get the debt under control.
7: When asked to think ahead to America's 300th birthday, the majority of Americans say they're not too confident or not confident at all about the future for up-and-coming generations. Maham Javed, NPR News.
6: Fed Chairman Kevin Warsh has predicted enormous benefits from artificial intelligence, but also challenges for monetary policy. His remarks came today at a forum for central bankers in Portugal. Allison Roberts reports.
9: This was Kevin Warsh's first time as Fed chairman at the annual forum hosted outside.

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7: For Connecticut Public Radio, I'm John Henry Smith. Several days of extremely hot weather have settled in on Connecticut. It's a good time to ask, have you heard about wet bulb globe temperature? Connecticut Public's Jenny Ahrens explains.
8: The heat index is a commonly used metric to alert the public when unhealthy hot weather is forecasted. But Connecticut Public meteorologist Gara Argyanis calls it a bit antiquated because it only factors in temperature and humidity in the shade.
9: There's actually a newer factor that's used called wet bulb globe temperature, and that actually accounts for sunshine as well. And obviously, if you're out in the sun, it feels even hotter.
8: Argyanis says during this week-long heat wave, there will be very little relief from the sun in the way of cloud cover, and its angle and intensity is nearly at its zenith. He suggests avoiding being outside during the hottest part of the day. Jenny Ahrens, Connecticut Public Radio.
7: Connecticut energy company Eversource is planning to ask for an 11% rate hike. WSHU's Molly Ingram reports they also want hundreds of thousands of documents about the request to be kept confidential.
10: Eversource hasn't had a formal rate hike in 9 years, though they have had adjustments. Governor Ned Lamont points out that the request will have to pass through the Public Utilities Regulatory Authority.
11: Look, they can ask for whatever they want. And then you'd have to go through PURA, which is our regulatory board. They push back hard to make sure that every dime is justified. It's going to go in upgrading the grid.
10: A bipartisan group of almost 70 state lawmakers have written to PURA, asking them to review the application with, quote, the most rigorous scrutiny possible. And on the confidentiality request, Eversource says there's sensitive information in there. Attorney General William Tong says not so fast. He plans to pour through every page of the application. For the New England News Collaborative, I'm Molly Ingram.
7: And a federal judge largely sided with Connecticut and several other states in their effort to strike down Trump administration changes to anti-homelessness funding. The White House wanted to add conditions to $3 billion in funding. Those conditions could have required community organizations to eliminate most money for supportive housing. Supportive housing tries to get people into long-term homes by providing support services. It's 5:35.
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13: This is All Things Considered from NPR News. I'm Juana Summers.
14: And I'm Scott Detrow. Most of the country is in the throes of a major summer heat wave. In Chicago, the multi-day extreme heat warning reminds some of a 1995 heat wave that killed more than 700 people. But as Alex Digman from member station WBEZ tells us, the city has made some changes since then to prepare for this type of extreme weather.
15: It's 90 degrees at Chicago's Navy Pier. The heat index is making it feel like 104. A handful of tourists and locals are making the best of it around the splash pad at Polk Brothers Park. Chicago resident Maddie Lannon has family visiting from Philadelphia. She's standing in the middle of the pad as water shoots every which way and her kids, nieces, and nephews run around.
16: It is so hot outside. We needed some water. We went to the Children's Museum, and now they're all playing around and trying to beat the heat.
15: But 30 years ago in the city, that splash pad didn't exist. Neither did cooling centers. Today, the city receives daily heat emergency reports and can quickly reallocate resources. But 30 years ago, 739 people died over the span of a week in July. Chicago Fire Department Commissioner Annette Nance Holt was a field supervisor during that time. She says she still carries a lot of that trauma.
17: I remember going into a house of a senior, and that person was sitting in a chair, and they were deceased.

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1: For Connecticut Public Radio, I'm John Henry Smith. Last month, the city of New Britain demanded that former mayor Aaron Stewart begin making restitution by today. But New Britain says Stewart has not paid the $100,000 the city wanted to cover its expenses for investigating ways in which city money allegedly ended up in Stewart's pocket. The city is asking Stewart to repay a more than $240,000 debt. The city set later deadlines for the repayment of Stewart's allegedly excessive payout when she stepped down and for the money she collected in tuition reimbursement, even though the city council never approved such payments. Connecticut Governor Ned Lamont and his Democratic Party primary challenger, State Representative Josh Elliott, differ on how to lower local property taxes. They appeared separately at a candidates' forum held Tuesday. WSHU's Ibong Udama has more.
2: Lamont and Elliott both agree that local property taxes are too high. Lamont says he's tackling the problem by encouraging Connecticut's 169 towns and cities to reduce costs by sharing regional services and having the state take over the cost of special education.
3: State ought to take that burden off of the shoulders of, local towns. I think it's better for the kids. They don't have to go a mile, 100 miles to Massachusetts or something. We can save them dramatically, have more local regional solutions for special ed, and save the local taxpayers a heck of a lot of dough.
2: Elliott proposed a different solution.
4: I would eliminate the property tax entirely, have one tax and one tax alone, and that would be the income tax. Everything else is regressive, and I want to move away from regressive taxation. The state would then, by metric, send money back to municipalities that have the greatest need to make sure that there is fairness across the board.
2: To make up for the elimination of local property taxes, Elliott is proposing raising the state income tax on the highest earners, making $1 million or more. At the forum organized by the Regional Plan Association, both candidates also answered questions on affordability, housing, clean energy, and the economy. Connecticut's Democratic Party gubernatorial primary is on August 11th. For the New England News Collaborative, I'm Ibong Udama.
1: Speed cameras near schools in Greenwich may soon be turned back on months after public outcry forced the town to shut them down. Connecticut Public's Eddie Martinez has more.
5: Greenwich First Selectman Fred Camillo says the automated speed cameras are there for a good reason.
6: Speeding's an issue.
5: But the town ended up pausing its program in April after public outcry. Now the town is poised to start them up again. Camillo says the cameras did what they were supposed to do when they were on.
6: Speeding came down 92% in these 4 months.
5: One of those drivers is Karen Sajazy. She ended up getting 2 tickets earlier this year. She doesn't like it, but she agrees with Camillo.
7: Everyone, including myself, could certainly stand to slow down.
5: The State Department of Transportation will now decide on the program. Camillo says he's confident the cameras will be back on by the start of the school year. Eddie Martinez, Connecticut Public Radio.
1: Federal changes to Medicaid could cause more cavities, infections, and emergency room visits for kids. Harvard Dental School researchers predict 500,000 children could lose dental care because of federal cuts. WBUR's Martha Bebinger reports.
8: The annual visit to the dentist is one of the first things parents skip when they lose health coverage. That's why a study in JAMA Network Open estimates that shrinking rolls for Medicaid could lead to 100,000 more cases of tooth decay by 2034. Lead author Sung Choi says emergency care needed during that period will cost at least $87 million.
9: But if we expand to the societal impact, the true burden could be larger than that, because there could be missed school days, lost productivity, and transportation burdens that we didn't really account for in our model.
8: 37 million children currently get their teeth cleaned and cavities filled through Medicaid. For the New England News Collaborative, I'm Martha Bebinger.
1: And understatement of the year, it's hot out there. An extreme heat warning is in effect for the next few days, and we could approach triple-digit temperatures. The last 100-degree day at Bradley International Airport was in 2019. The last 100-degree day at Bridgeport was in 2011. I'm John Henry Smith. 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The time is 5:48.
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1: And just a reminder, Hartford's five-day-long weekend festival begins today. City officials say it's intended to be a 250th anniversary celebration for everybody with cultural events, history, art, film, music, and technology. It's 5:50.
0: It's All Things Considered from NPR News. I'm Scott Detrow.
14: And I'm Juana Summers. The U.S. and Iran are trying to salvage a 60-day ceasefire, with government officials blaming each other for violations. And nobody knows how long this war will last. The Indicator's Darian Woods and Waylon Wong explain how battles from the past can give insight into how these kind of conflicts can get drawn out.
15: This year's war with Iran has cost the U.S. at least $132 billion. It's also resulted in the deaths of 13 U.S. service members, more than 3,400 Iranians, and dozens elsewhere in the Middle East.
16: Chris Blackman is an economist and political scientist at the University of Chicago who studies the roots of war and conflict. Chris is reluctant to make too many statements on the war in Iran. You know, we're still in the middle of it. Who knows what's going to happen? But he says most conflicts don't last longer than a brief flare-up.
17: I think the average war in the last 200 years has been less than 2 months long, and so this fits that pattern.
15: So that raises a question. What went wrong in wars like Ukraine and Gaza?
17: If we start from the idea that wars are horrendously costly, then there has to be something that gives one side or the other an incentive, however temporary, to decide to turn to violence.
16: Chris says the first reason is when leaders don't have the incentives to work in the best interests of their country. Take Russia's invasion of Ukraine.
17: Putin wasn't paying the costs of this war directly.
15: Democracies like the U.S. aren't immune. President Trump's sons, for example, own part of a drone manufacturing company. They might profit from war, even if it's costly for the country.
16: The second explanation Chris has for violence is something a little more psychological.
17: Values and ideals. Things that only war can deliver. The extermination of an ideology or an ethnic group that you loathe, they're not irrational. They're just enduring preferences. I think of these as sort of intangible incentives.
16: Reason number three, Chris says, is uncertainty.
17: How strong is Iran? How powerful are my forces? How likely is a decapitation event to create regime change? All of these things just have tremendous uncertainty.
15: Chris says you can think of countries as playing a game of poker. Sometimes they're bluffing, sometimes they're not. And when countries misjudge others, that's when long wars can start.
16: The Trump administration said the war in Iran would be just a, quote, short excursion. That's proven not to be the case.
15: Chris's fourth reason for violence is commitment problems.
17: The classic commitment problem is this idea of a rising power facing a weakening one. If you're a weakening power and you look forward to the day when that rising power is going to dominate you, you have a choice. Am I going to take you out now and prevent your rise and maintain my dominance? Or do I wait until the day when you might dominate me?
16: Chris's fifth and final reason for why we fight is misperceptions. Again, Chris brings up the Russian invasion of Ukraine.
17: Most people say that Putin was overconfident, either because of his psychological bias or because he was getting bad information.
16: It's all a bit gloomy, but Chris's somewhat optimistic take, though, is that usually the high costs of war reduces the chance of all-out violence. Darian Woods,
15: Waylon Wong, NPR News.
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1: For Connecticut Public Radio, I'm John Henry Smith. The city of New Britain says former Mayor Aaron Stewart has missed its unilaterally imposed Wednesday deadline to begin repaying taxpayer money. Officials demanded she return more than $100,000 by the deadline for legal fees tied to the investigation into her spending. Additional payments for other disputed payouts are due in the coming weeks and months. Quinnipiac University does not have to keep the women's rugby team as a Division I sport while rugby players pursue a gender discrimination lawsuit. That's according to a new ruling by a federal judge. The judge ruled that the players failed to show it was likely they would win at trial. And an extreme heat warning is in effect for the next few days. The last 100-degree day at Bradley International Airport was in 2019. The last 100-degree day at Bridgeport was in 2011. 100-degree days are not a yearly occurrence in the state. Mid to upper 90-degree days occur pretty much every year. 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
4: In Los Angeles, I'm Kai Risnall. It is Wednesday today, the very first day of July. Good as always to have you along, everybody. We begin in Sintra, Portugal, not far from the capital of Lisbon, but a bit out of the way, perhaps, to be the center of global central banking. That, nonetheless, is where Federal Reserve Chairman Kevin Warsh and his international colleagues found themselves today for a regular confab on the state of the economic world. Warsh, at one point, was asked about the risks that he sees out there right now.
5: I'm not prepared to sort of make a broad comment denoting risks that are available in the system, but I will say this. This is the biggest time of consequence to each of our economies, I think, in our lifetime.
4: The global financial crisis of 2008 would like a word, but Warsh cited AI, persistent inflation, geopolitical dyspepsia, and the low hire, low fire labor market as some of the things he is keeping an eye on. At his first press conference a couple of weeks ago, Warsh said he's also keeping an eye on Wall Street, and that is where we're going to spend the first couple of minutes of the program.
5: Financial market prices are probably the most important source of information to guide central banks.

0: With the observation that we are going to get the June unemployment report tomorrow, a reminder here that the Bureau of Labor Statistics aggregates a whole bunch of different data sets in that report. The data set we're interested in right now is young job seekers, 16 to 19-year-olds, for whom the unemployment rate has sharply diverged from the national number, going up steadily the past couple of years from just over 10% in May of 2023 to nearly 15% in May of this year. Meanwhile, over the past several decades, another thing has been happening in the teenage labor market. Far fewer of them have been working or looking for work. Back in the 1980s, about 2 out of every 3 teenagers had paid work in the summertime. That's down to around 1 in 3 of late. And that long-running decline in teen employment, as Marketplace's Mitchell Hartman reports, has consequences for the whole economy.
1: I met Nick Burka at Coney Island Beach on a windy Saturday. He's 31 and says growing up on New York's Upper East Side, he had one job.
2: I babysat my upstairs neighbor.
3: And how many times did you do it?
2: Just once. It was kind of a disaster. This kid was really intense and a little scary. I didn't get paid and I just never went back.
1: In fact, like many in recent generations, he never had a paying job as a teen. In college, Burka worked as a computer science tutor. Today, he runs a small software nonprofit. But he feels like he missed something.
2: I think all the people I know who worked seem more responsible than me.
1: We'll get to more consequences a bit later. But first, why are 35% of teens in the workforce now compared to around 60% back in the 1980s?
4: This is a decision of labor supply. Fewer teens are looking to participate in the workforce.
1: Hillary Wething at the Economic Policy Institute says part of the reason is a sharp rise in the number of teens headed to college.
4: They just have more competing priorities than previous generations. Extracurriculars, college prep, academic programs, or internships.
1: For middle and upper middle class parents, these options may make more financial sense than pushing their kid to get a minimum wage summer job if it helps them get into a better college or land a scholarship. For lower income teens, Wething says, a lot of summer employment opportunities have dried up since a key federal jobs program for youth was weakened

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1: This is Asian View from NHK World Japan. I'm Keiko Kitagawa. Japanese Prime Minister Takaichi Sano says her government is planning to review investments from abroad more closely. She's calling for greater cooperation between ministries and agencies to ramp up screening capabilities.
2: We want to improve the screening capacity of relevant ministries and agencies, and we want to instill a strong understanding that there should be no factionalism.
1: The committee's main function is to review proposals by governments and investors to acquire shares of Japanese firms in specific industries. Japan is sending emergency relief supplies to Venezuela. The South American country was hit by powerful earthquakes measuring over magnitude 7 on June 24th. Foreign Minister Motegi Toshimitsu says Japan will send relief goods at Venezuela's request through the Japan International Cooperation Agency, or JICA. The supplies include 1,500 plastic water containers and 30 water purifiers. Motegi says a JICA team has been sent to quake-stricken areas to assess medical, recovery and reconstruction needs. Malaysia says it'll continue searching for a missing airliner for another year. Malaysian Airlines flight MH370 disappeared from radar screens shortly after taking off from Kuala Lumpur on March 8, 2014. The plane was bound for Beijing with 239 people on board. Most of them were Chinese nationals. Multiple search operations have been conducted since then, but so far no clues have been found as to the location of the plane. Relatives of those who went missing have been urging the authorities to continue the search. This is NHK World Japan.
0: This is The World. I'm Marco Werman. The story of how America got its start, or at least the version many of us know, is a simple one. British colonists arrive, they rebel against crown rule, and a nation is born. Historian Colin Woodard sees a much bigger picture. He says understanding America 250 years on means remembering that the British Empire was not the only colonial power in North America. The United States, as we know it, is the result of many competing colonial projects. Spanish, Dutch, French. The list is long, and as Woodard tells us, today's big political and cultural divides have been there from the beginning.
3: Compare, for instance, the Puritan project. You know, the early settlers coming in New England thought that they were in a covenanted relationship with God, like the Old Testament Hebrews, and had been charged to go into the New England wilderness and build a more perfect society, and that they had to do it through shared institutions. They'd be punished or rewarded as a group. And compare and contrast that with another English settled colony at the same time, the colonies in the Chesapeake country. And those were settled by a leadership group that was entirely different. The second, third, fourth, fifth sons of the aristocratic families of the English countryside. In other words, the sons who weren't going to inherit Downton Abbey at home. And the opening up of the New World allowed them to imagine, hey, we can create our own manorial estate from scratch. Or if you go in between, you know, in the Dutch settled area around what's now New York City, was settled by essentially as a corporate colony to be a global trading city state. So it was all about commerce and trade, but it also had these unusual at the time Dutch characteristics of an incredible tolerance for diversity, religious, ethnic, and otherwise, and a great emphasis on the freedom of inquiry and conscience.
0: Well, as I said in the introduction, Colin, the list is long, and some of those rivalries were pretty fierce. Can you talk about some of the most contested rivalries?
3: For instance, the vision of a lot of the deep